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So, if you got more energy, I'd like to play some more. I've been exploring a bunch of compositions that I wrote a long time ago, and I performed them and I recorded them, and every time I come to them, I find different things in them. There's 20 little compositions I wrote back in the 70s called the Children's Songs. They were written at a time in the 70s I was on the road with my band Return to Forever a lot, and we hardly ever came home. But when we did come home, I wanted to take a break and put my mind into something different. And so I took up this project of just writing piano compositions based on the spirit of kids, the spirit of children, you know, that fresh awake, all of life in front of them, all of their senses wide open, their minds wide open to receive information and to create things. And that's the inspiration for these songs. Anyway, there's 20 of them. And normally I play a lot of the ones at the beginning, like 1 to 9, because they're kind of simpler, you know. But starting from number 10, they kind of get involved. So I'd like to play just a few from the beginning and more from the end. I'm going to explore the last children's song. So here's a bunch of children's songs. I'll play number 1 to begin with to show you where this all began.

Ahlan wa sahlan. I'm Abu Zain. Join me for my performance of Egyptian spiritual jazz at the Sanctuary for Independent Media on October 9th at 7 p.m. I'm going to be sharing a collection of original compositions inspired by my relationship with Sufi and ancient Egyptian spiritual teachings. And I'm excited because this One Baba show is going to be my first time sharing all of these compositions and pieces with my local community. A portion of the proceeds are going to benefit our siblings in Sudan and Palestine. So get your tickets at mediasanctuary.org and see you on October 9th at 7 p.m. Wub Alf Khair, inshallah.

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1: 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I'm a social justice singer-songwriter based in the D.C. area. 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

Yeshayas and Samu with two hands on my Bibles, cause I opened up the doors to the arrival of my rivals. Mine's a cotton field, Kobikolo picks and shovels. We need another Yahweh. Inkosi Shaka, Umtaka, Kwame Nkrumah in our lifetime. 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

Hi, I'm Samus. I'm a producer and rapper and doctor in the field of science and technology studies. 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

Ahlan wa sahlan. I'm Abu Zain. Join me for my performance of Egyptian spiritual jazz at the Sanctuary for Independent Media on October 9th at 7 p.m. I'm going to be sharing a collection of original compositions inspired by my relationship with Sufi and ancient Egyptian spiritual teachings. And I'm excited because this One Baba show is going to be my first time sharing all of these compositions and pieces with my local community. A portion of the proceeds are going to benefit our siblings in Sudan and Palestine. 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
1: Ahlan wa sahlan, I'm Abu Zain. 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

Ahlan wa sahlan, I'm Abu Zain. Join me for my performance of Egyptian spiritual jazz at the Sanctuary for Independent Media on October 9th at 7 p.m. I'm going to be sharing a collection of original compositions inspired by my relationship with Sufi and ancient Egyptian spiritual teachings. 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

See, I truly respect those who rise to hardship, defying all odds through hard work and good leadership. My family is one of those, and that's why I know the difference between making an honest living and corrupt embezzlement. If the only thing

one crossroad for Center Town. If you don't know what's next, please go and listen now. A prophet is what many of us call fella. Someone with very special skills to see very far.

0: You have a collect call from an inmate at an alien nation correctional facility. To accept the charges, press 1. Thank you. Connecting now.
1: It's me, Jack. Listen, you gotta find Charlie. You guys gotta find him. You gotta find him and pass this on to him before it's too late. I think it's too late already, but I'm begging you. Try for me. You guys got pulled. You do. People listen to you. You know they do. So maybe, just maybe, that kid Charlie, he'll hear this too. Charlie, I don't know how I'm gonna survive in here. I think I wanna die. I mean it. I'm surrounded by animals, beasts without nations. It's a human zoo with the hyenas in charge. And I'm just at the start of this sentence, and I got no relations. When you guys find him, please tell him this. You still come to me sometimes, Charlie. Your thin face, your cheekbones sharp as knives. You were lost, no doubt about it. You ran away from that residential school, and all you wanted, you said, was just to get home. Your face still haunts me, and it's always at moments when I least want to remember you. When another news report announces the find of another murdered Indian woman, and I wonder if this is the one who will be mom. I think of you, Charlie, when I'm walking in my hood and the cops throw me on the concrete because I rock my colors. I remember you when I'm jonesing for something I know I can't have. I hate to say it, but sometimes I wish I'd never met you. I wish they never did in that school what they did to you. You're still hurting, Charlie. We're gonna hurt for a long time. We hurt from the before, and it makes us hurt so bad right now.
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Late at night, I find it harder to rest easy, bruh. It's like this heartache has no intention of easing up. Cause every 24 hours is another homicide, and they keep telling me that being emotional isn't reasonable. Now I'm just trying to find a way that I can maintain. So I turn this love affair with words into my main thing. Putting all the hope I got left in the vocal expression, and maybe the message to make the world amazing. And finally, my daddy could understand me a little better. See why I gave up my BA for another set of letters. Cause if he knew to what degree I sacrificed for this road, he might be proud of the life I chose to go get us. But time's too precious to be wasted on a grudge between us. Ain't no bond greater than the shared flesh and blood between us. And we can make it through the toughest times together if we let our guards down and just allow our love to lead us right.

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3: Hello, ahlan wa sahlan, and welcome to another episode of Arab Voices, a syndicated radio talk show that airs on dozens of radio stations in the U.S. and Europe since 2002. This is Saeed, executive producer and host of Arab Voices. During this episode of Arab Voices, episode number 1237, I will have three segments. First, we will listen to the Electronic Intifada newscast, a summary of the latest developments in occupied Palestine and Lebanon, including the ongoing Israeli genocide in the Gaza Strip, the ongoing Israeli atrocities and ethnic cleansing in the occupied West Bank, and the ongoing relentless Israeli attacks on Lebanon. During the second segment, I will share with you a Middle East Eye opinion titled Palestine Will Outlast Blair and His Grotesque Board of Peace by Sumaya Al-Ghannouchi, a writer and expert on Middle East politics, explaining that former UK Prime Minister Tony Blair's diplomatic efforts, particularly his demand that the Palestinian Authority replace the term Palestine in school textbooks with the biblically delivered Israeli term Samaria, represents a monstrous demand for a people to participate in their own cultural and historical erasure. Ghannouchi says that by framing this demand as a condition for peace and reform, Blair is prioritizing Israeli interests rather than acting as a neutral mediator within the so-called Board of Peace. She emphasizes that despite these systemic and diplomatic pressures, Palestinian identity, memory, and connection to the land will persist, enduring any attempts to erase them. In our third segment, we'll bring you the keynote address from CARE Chicago's 23rd anniversary gala, delivered by Anna Kasparian, executive producer and host of The Young Turks, the largest online news network in the country. Let's begin with the Electronic Intifada newscast, a summary of the latest developments in occupied Palestine and Lebanon, presented by Noura Burrows-Friedman, associate editor at the Electronic Intifada.
4: This is the Electronic Intifada newscast. I'm Noura Burrows-Friedman, associate editor at the Electronic Intifada. It's day 1091 of Israel's genocide in Gaza. Here's a brief summary of some of the latest developments this week in Palestine and Lebanon. Israel killed at least six Palestinians and injured 13 in an attack on a passenger van towing a trailer in the Tal al-Hawa neighborhood of Gaza City on Wednesday. Footage by journalist Abed Sabah shows crowds of people running from Israeli strikes in the aftermath of the attack and mangled bodies lying on the ground. The Electronic Intifada's contributor Mohammed Assad reported from the scene.
5: An attack small bus worked as a taxi in Gaza Strip in this situation. So we have a high number of people killed and injured in this attack by Israeli drone now in western side of Gaza City.
4: In a separate attack on Wednesday, Israel killed a prominent journalist and broadcaster working at the Holy Quran radio station in Khan Yunis. Mohammed Abdul Aziz al-Najjar was targeted by a missile fired from an Israeli quadcopter drone. The Gaza government media office stated that since October 2023, Israel has now killed 263 journalists and media workers in Gaza. Al-Najjar's loved ones grieved over his body, which was wrapped in a white shroud under his press vest. Reporters say that Israel decapitated him in the attack, so his children weren't able to see their father's face one last time. Journalist Abdallah Al-Attar recorded this footage from the hospital morgue. Oh Also on Wednesday, a Palestinian woman was killed and her husband was seriously wounded in an Israeli airstrike on their home in Gaza City. The Anadolu News Agency said that an Israeli helicopter gunship fired at least one missile at their house. Another Israeli attack on Wednesday injured three Palestinians inside homes in the Shajaiya neighborhood of eastern Gaza City, and Israeli artillery heavily shelled nearby areas. On Tuesday, September 29th, two Palestinians were killed when Israel fired a missile from a drone at a group of people gathered in the Halawa displacement camp in Jabalia in northern Gaza. The Palestinian Center for Human Rights reported that seven others were wounded. Another Israeli drone attack injured four Palestinians in the nearby Jabalia refugee camp, PCHR stated. Earlier in the day, a 17-year-old child, Rania Maher Salama Saed, succumbed to serious wounds she sustained a few days before when Israeli vehicles opened fire on a displacement camp in southern Mawasi. The Palestinian Center for Human Rights reported that Israeli drones targeted a residential apartment in western Gaza City at around 3 in the morning, killing 47-year-old Ezzedin Abdel Aziz Ahmed Albik and 25-year-old Mohamed Abu Ful. Albik was a commander in the Qassam Brigades, the armed wing of Hamas. A massive funeral procession was held later in the day on Tuesday in the streets of Gaza City, and Al Arabi TV journalist Islam Badr reported from the scene. And just past midnight on Tuesday morning, PCHR reports that Israeli military vehicles opened fire on a neighborhood in the central Gaza town of Deir al-Balah, shooting 21-year-old Ahmed Khalid Awad Abu Mur in the head. He died at Al-Aqsa Martyrs Hospital. A 19-year-old woman, Amal Al-Ejla, was killed in an Israeli drone strike while she was on the rooftop of her home in Gaza City on Monday afternoon. She was 7 months pregnant. Her husband sustained critical injuries, PCHR reported. An Israeli strike on a residential apartment in Gaza City's Al-Nasser neighborhood set the building on fire, killing at least one Palestinian and injuring several others. A video by Firas Shabat shows wounded children on hospital beds being attended to by physicians, with the kids shaking in absolute terror. A Palestinian elder, Ghazi Ali Mohammed Al-Arbid, was killed when Israeli soldiers opened fire on homes and displacement tents on Sunday, September 27th, near Beit Lahia in northern Gaza. Hours earlier, an Israeli drone fired a missile at a civilian vehicle in Gaza City, killing 42-year-old Shadi Abu Hasira and injuring another person. Reporter Mahmoud Rehan filmed the aftermath of the strike as passersby tried to extinguish the burning car. A 17-year-old child, Tarek Al-Masri, was shot in the head by Israeli forces in Khan Yunis also on Sunday. The Palestinian Center for Human Rights said that the gunfire came from Israeli military positions inside the so-called Yellow Line east of the city. He was taken to the hospital but was pronounced dead approximately 2 hours later. On Sunday morning, a 28-year-old man, Odeh Al-Asar, was injured in an Israeli drone strike which targeted a group of people in Mawasi Khan Yunis. He later died at Nasser Medical Complex. PCHR reported that an 8-year-old boy, Mohamed Al-Shakrit, was shot and killed by Israeli soldiers stationed inside the Yellow Line east of Mawasi Khan Yunis on Saturday, September 26th. The child was inside his family's displacement tent when Israeli soldiers opened fire. They shot him in the abdomen. Since the beginning of the so-called ceasefire in October 2025, Israel has killed more than 1,430 Palestinians and injured more than 5,000, according to the Palestinian Health Ministry in Gaza. Israel's ongoing genocide has resulted in Gaza having the largest population of amputee children in modern history. Last year, the United Nations said that more than 10,000 children have been amputated, a figure that has no doubt climbed significantly since the fraudulent ceasefire was announced in October 2025. Meanwhile, Israel continues to block medical supplies, medications, food, parts for infrastructure repair, toilet seats, fuel, hygiene necessities, adequate shelter materials, and even wheelchairs from entering Gaza. The New Arab recently reported that more than 900 wheelchairs donated by two Australian charities made for wounded and amputee children in Gaza have been blocked by COGAT, the bureaucratic arm of the genocidal Israeli military, with the shipments stuck in Jordan since 2025. Mohamed Helmi, a Melbourne-based activist, told the New Arab that Israel's refusal to allow the wheelchairs into Gaza was intentional, accusing authorities of seeking to make life in the devastated enclave, quote, impossible. He said, quote, Israel's blockade of over 900 custom all-terrain wheelchairs hand-built by Australian volunteers to help amputee children navigate destroyed streets exposes a calculated effort to destroy Palestinian life and render life in Gaza impossible. The New Arab reported that the wheelchairs donated by Wheelchairs for Kids are designed to withstand difficult terrain, including the rubble that now covers large parts of Gaza, and can be adjusted as children grow taller and older. Helmi added that, quote, by undertaking nonstop bombardment and then systematically denying the basic medical aid needed to survive it, Israel is actively executing an ongoing genocide, trapping mobility gear in warehouses while children crawl through rubble is not a security measure. It is a deliberate policy of collective punishment and total destruction directed against the Palestinian people. Turning to the occupied West Bank, Israel's finance minister, Bezalel Smotrich, called for launching a war in the West Bank, similar to Israel's genocide in the Gaza Strip. Over the weekend, Smotrich told Israeli media that Tel Aviv, quote, should do there what we did in Gaza. The Anadolu news agency said that his remarks come amid tighter Israeli restrictions on Palestinian movement in the West Bank, including checkpoint closures and roadblocks that isolate communities and hinder access to work, homes, and essential services. This week, Israeli officials imposed a widespread closure on the occupied West Bank, citing the Jewish holiday of Sukkot, including restrictions on Palestinians' access to holy sites and to major cities. However, Israeli settlers have continued to rampage across the West Bank. Settler attacks were recorded this week in the towns of Ras Karkar and Deir Abu Mashhal, where Israelis set vehicles on fire and attacked Palestinian homes. Dozens of Israeli settlers raided the village of Awarta, south of Nablus, on Wednesday, under the protection of the Israeli army, according to the local Wafa news agency. The settlers performed Jewish rituals at Muslim shrines in the village and attacked Palestinians who attempted to approach the site, Wafa added. On Monday, Israeli settlers assaulted an elderly man in the town of Sebastia, northwest of Nablus. The town's mayor, Mohammed Azam, told the Wafa news agency that a number of settlers attacked 75-year-old Bilal Kayed while he was on his land, beating him and pouring boiling water on him. More than 100 Jewish Israeli settlers carried out a pogrom on residents of the northern village of Jalud on Monday night, setting fire to cars and homes. Middle East Eye reports that settlers backed by Israeli soldiers threw rocks at the Tubasi family and set the family's two homes on fire. Just hours before their homes were torched, the Tubasi family had tried to return to their homes following 2 months of forced displacement due to settler attacks and land and property theft. An Israeli court had just ruled that the family could return to their homes. Mahmoud Tubasi told the Anadolu news agency that the family returned under the court order, but found extensive destruction caused by settlers who had taken over the property and prevented its owners from accessing it. The settlers returned during the night and set the houses on fire, destroying them and rendering them uninhabitable, he added. Palestinian-American journalist Nakah Hamed was released from nearly 2 weeks in Israeli detention. Hamed, who works for Press TV and Dropsite News, among other outlets, was detained on September 15th by Israeli forces at a checkpoint near Bethlehem, along with her camera crew. The soldiers then abducted her, and she was taken to Damon prison. Al Jazeera noted that with Hamed's release, 36 Palestinian journalists, including 4 women, remain in captivity, while about 90 Palestinian female prisoners remain in Israeli jails, according to the Palestinian Prisoners Society. In Lebanon, Israeli occupation forces have continued to accelerate their attacks and widespread destruction across the south. Our contributor Rokaya Shamsuddin filed this report for the Electronic Intifada on Wednesday evening from Lebanon.
0: This is Rokaya Shamsuddin reporting for the Electronic Intifada from southern Lebanon. Over the past several days, Israeli forces have further escalated their military campaign across the south, expanding ground incursions, conducting systematic home burnings, and launching targeted strikes despite the so-called ceasefire. In Nablus and Fawa, an Israeli drone strike targeted a pickup truck that had been granted official movement permission by the U.S. Brokered Liaison Mechanism Committee and was actively accompanied by a Lebanese army force. The attack resulted in 5 injuries, as reported by the Lebanese Civil Defense. This blatant targeting of an officially coordinated movement underscores the ongoing danger to all southern Lebanese infrastructure and security personnel alike. Ground aggression has simultaneously intensified, with Israeli forces burning down residential homes, including in the town of Meis el-Jabal. The wider southern region has faced relentless bombardment since the early morning hours. Artillery shelling and heavy machine gun fire targeted the town of Zawtar al-Sharqiyya. Meanwhile, Israeli warplanes launched 2 air raids on the town of Mansoura, closely coordinated with Apache helicopter flights overhead. These violations of civilian life and safety mirror a profound institutional abandonment felt by grieving families across southern Lebanon. Dr. Lina Mortada, a pediatrician here in Lebanon, told the Electronic Intifada that nearly a month has passed since the devastating Israeli massacre in the village of Kfar Rahman, which claimed the lives of 13 people, including 6 children. To date, the Lebanese government has neither contacted the grieving family nor offered condolences to Dr. Mortada, who is a relative of the family, or to the 2 surviving children who were left completely orphaned by the strike. For the people of southern Lebanon, the reality on the ground remains stark. While state officials continue to offer public promises of support and solidarity and diplomacy being the only way forward, families are navigating deadly drone strikes and coordinated attacks, watching their homes burn and mourning their dead entirely unsupported by the government meant to protect them.
4: That was Rokaya Shamsuddin reporting for the Electronic Intifada from Lebanon on Wednesday. We've published many features in the last week, but today we're highlighting excerpts from Digging Through Memories and Dangers to Secure a Livelihood from Gaza's Rubble by Fida Al-Kadra, writing from Gaza. For men who have lost their homes, jobs, and livelihoods, the ruins of Gaza's destroyed buildings have become a dangerous source of income. Qassam Al-Sane never imagined that his hands, which he once used to type on a keyboard, would one day grip a heavy sledgehammer to break through concrete. Al-Sane, 35, had studied information technology at Al-Azhar University. Before Israel's war on Gaza began in October 2023, he designed websites and provided technical support at a computer repair shop. Now he finds himself among what remains of bombed-out homes in Khan Yunis, in the south of Gaza, smashing up concrete and searching for any scraps that can be sold or reused, mainly iron, tiles, and wood, but also aluminum, metal pipes, and cables. I never even thought for a day that I would do this kind of work, Al-Sane tells the Electronic Intifada. He had chosen the field of IT as he loved the work, designing websites for clients, often in an air-conditioned room with a cup of coffee in hand. But he did not choose his current work. Rather, the war left him with little choice. After being displaced from Rafah to Khan Yunis, Al-Sane says his life changed from A to Z. Having lost his computer to the war, replacing it was far beyond what he could afford, as the economy collapsed and work disappeared. Internet and electricity blackouts on top of that meant his previous work became unfeasible, and the priority was finding any work that would help him feed his children. Without access to the heavy machinery normally used to demolish the remnants of buildings, workers are forced to rely on sledgehammers, pickaxes, and other basic tools to break reinforced concrete and reach whatever can still be salvaged. The scale of the destruction surrounding these workers is enormous. More than 370,000 housing units across Gaza have been destroyed or damaged, according to a joint assessment by the United Nations, European Union, and World Bank published in April 2026. And of an estimated 250,000 buildings across the strip, about 78% have been damaged or destroyed, generating around 61 million metric tons of debris, according to a September 2025 report from the United Nations Environment Program, or UNEP. UNEP warned that the rubble may contain asbestos, industrial waste, and heavy metals, as well as unexploded ordnance and other hazardous materials. Nahed Nabil Zorab, 33, has worked in demolition and scrap for more than 10 years. Before the war, demolition was carried out with excavators, bulldozers, and other heavy equipment. Now, workers do much of it by hand, after the vast majority of such machinery was destroyed or damaged during the war, and as fuel shortages make it nearly impossible to operate those that remain. Zorab coordinates a team of around 15 other men who are hired by a homeowner to clear the rubble from their land. Several workers may spend hours breaking a single piece of reinforced concrete with heavy sledgehammers before they can reach the iron inside. Some pieces take minutes to break. Others take hours or even days. Zorab says his team recently spent 4 or 5 days working through a particularly hard section of concrete. Now there are no bulldozers, no equipment, nothing, he says. It's manual work. The danger is compounded by the lack of basic protective equipment. The workers have no hard hats, safety boots, or proper protective gear as they break through concrete and pull out twisted metal by hand. They work with whatever tools they can find, exposed to falling debris, sharp edges, and clouds of dust. Every minute we are exposed to death, Zorab says. He adds that they have found human remains among the debris. Hands, legs, and other body parts, he says, can be buried beneath concrete. When remains are found, workers contact the International Committee of the Red Cross to arrange collection. We see strange things, he says. I mean, nightmares. Workers also find unexploded ordnance. When we find them, we get scared and immediately move away, Zorab says. They could explode while we are clearing the rubble and cause a tragedy. At one site, he says, they discovered 6 unexploded rockets and shells and called specialist explosive ordnance disposal teams to remove them. When he returns to his tent, he thinks about the people who once lived in the homes he is now helping to dismantle. At night, I keep thinking about how people used to live and what happened to them, he says. Those are excerpts from Digging Through Memories and Dangers to Secure a Livelihood from Gaza's Rubble by Fida Al-Kedra. Fida is a journalist in Gaza, and you could read more on electronicintifada.net. And finally, as we always do, we wanted to highlight people expressing joy, determination, and reclamation across Palestine. In Gaza, a wedding ceremony was held for an elderly couple who met during the genocide. 79-year-old Saeed al-Najjar and 59-year-old Hiyam Yassin got married at the Elderly Care Association in Gaza City on September 22nd. Saeed lost his wife, while Hiyam lost her husband during the genocide in Gaza. In a video posted to social media, Hiyam says that, quote, "Even though I am hurting, I want to start my life anew. I want to make a change in my life. Life cannot remain defined by grief." And that's it for the news roundup. As always, go to electronicintifada.net for much more, especially to read our new features by our brave writers in Gaza. You've been listening to the Electronic Intifada's newscast. I'm Nora Barrows-Friedman. Want to hear more? Check out our live stream with interviews, reports, and analysis, along with print articles, podcasts, and more at electronicintifada.net. Produced by Nora Barrows-Friedman, Tamara Nassar, and Pierre Loisel.
3: You're listening to Arab Voices, a syndicated radio talk show that airs on dozens of radio stations in the U.S. and Europe since 2002. This is Saeed, executive producer and host of Arab Voices. During the previous episode of Arab Voices, I aired the remarks of Athena Rayburn, executive director of the Association of International Development Agencies, delivered at the United Nations Security Council, on how and why the so-called Board of Peace is failing for Gaza. I'm going to share with you now a Middle East opinion titled "Palestine Will Outlast Blair and His Grotesque Board of Peace" by Sumaya Al-Ghannouchi, a writer and expert on Middle East politics. Blair is currently serving as a member of the executive board on the U.S.-led Board of Peace for Gaza. In that opinion, Somaya Al-Ghannouchi explains that former UK Prime Minister Tony Blair's diplomatic efforts, particularly his demand that the Palestinian Authority replace the term Palestine in school textbooks with the biblically derived Israeli term Samaria, represent a monstrous demand for a people to participate in their own cultural and historical erasure. Ghannouchi says that by framing this demand as a condition for peace and reform, Blair is prioritizing Israeli interests rather than acting as a neutral mediator within the so-called Board of Peace. She emphasizes that despite these systemic and diplomatic pressures, Palestinian identity, memory, and connection to the land will persist, enduring any attempts to erase them. Let's listen in.
6: Tony Blair has apparently found a new way to bring peace to the Middle East. Erase Palestine. Not the occupation, not the settlements, not the settlers driving Palestinians from their homes. Palestine. Jeremy Greenstock, Britain's former ambassador to the UN, says he learned from a ministerial-level source that Blair was dispatched on behalf of Donald Trump's so-called Board of Peace with an extraordinary request. The Palestinian Authority should remove references to Palestine from its school books. And it gets worse. According to Greenstock's account, Palestinians were not only asked to delete the word Palestine, they were being asked to replace it with Samaria, the biblical Hebrew name used by Israel for part of the occupied West Bank and embraced by the Israeli settler movement. Think about what that means. Palestinians are being asked not merely to surrender the name of their homeland, they're being asked to adopt the name preferred by the people dispossessing them, to rewrite their geography, rewrite their history, and teach that rewriting to their children. There's something monstrous about demanding that a people describe their own land in the language of those dispossessing them. And consider the grotesque inversion of priorities. Across the occupied West Bank, Palestinian land is being swallowed by settlements and outposts. Settlers attack villages, torch homes and cars, destroy olive groves, terrorize families, drive people from land they've inhabited for generations. Entire communities face displacement. And amid all this, the man supposedly helping to make peace arrives with a message for the Palestinians. Change your textbooks. Apparently, erasing Palestine on the ground is not enough. It must disappear from the map, from the textbook, from the vocabulary of Palestinian children. And who better to deliver the message than Tony Blair, our celebrated peace mediator. Because Blair says Greenstock's account is a complete fabrication. Fabrication from Tony Blair, of all people, the man who took Britain into the catastrophic Iraq war on claims about weapons of mass destruction that proved disastrously fake. And after helping unleash one of the most disastrous wars in modern Middle Eastern history, Blair underwent an extraordinary career transformation. He became a Middle East peace envoy. You really couldn't invent it. And his record as an envoy? Well, Palestinian officials accused him of privileging Israeli security demands over Palestinian rights. Palestinian negotiator Nabil Shaaf said Blair's meager achievements reflected his efforts to please the Israelis. And that's diplomatic language. Former British diplomats eventually called for him to go. Became Blair's other great post-Downing Street vocation, making money, a great deal of it. Banks, corporations, governments, Gulf monarchies, especially Gulf monarchies. His consultancy empire earned tens of millions, with commercial relationships stretching from Kuwait to Abu Dhabi's sovereign wealth fund, Mubadala. Apart from Israel, Blair seems to reserve his warmest affections in the region for its dictators and autocrats. After the military overthrew Egypt's elected president and security forces carried out the bloody Rabaa massacre of protesters, killing hundreds in broad daylight, Blair emerged as one of the most enthusiastic Western advocates of the country's new dictator, Abdel Fattah al-Sisi. Apparently, Arabs are entitled to neither democracy nor rights. Tony Blair, on the other hand, remains perfectly entitled to their ruler's millions. And now this same man has been entrusted with helping determine the future of Gaza. But perhaps Blair isn't an embarrassing anomaly on Trump's Board of Peace. Perhaps he's its perfect representative. Look at this peace process. Gaza lies devastated. Palestinians still mourn their dead. Families still live in tents. And the self-appointed custodians of Gaza's future discuss investment, real estate, coastlines, productive assets, and even the prospect of giving the deeply compromised Palestinian Authority a subordinate small role comes with yet another condition. Erase Palestine from Palestinian textbooks. Replace it with Samaria. And they call this Palestinian Authority reform. For decades, Palestinians have been told, renounce resistance, police your own people, satisfy Israeli security demands. This is not reform. This is an endless test of submission. Give up your land, piece by piece, then your sovereignty, your rights, your history, finally, your name. Surrender yourself, concession by concession, until there's nothing left of you to concede or surrender. And now comes the final perversity. Participate in your own erasure. Falsify your own geography, your own name, with your own hand. The settlers' bulldozer and the occupying army are not enough. The Palestinian must be made an accomplice in his own disappearance. The British government, Blair once led, is condemning what Foreign Secretary Ed Miliband calls appalling settler terrorism and promising measures against Israel's illegal settlement project. Blair, meanwhile, is busy pressuring Palestinians to remove the name of the state his own former party says it is trying to save. And on the very day Greenstock's account emerged, a video circulated of Israeli settlers singing before Netanyahu about Palestinian villages and towns' names disappearing. The settlers sing the wish. Blair carries its bureaucratic translation to Ramallah. Netanyahu changes the map through settlement and occupation. Blair changes it topographically. He twists the Palestinians' arm with the settlers' gun to their heads. And let's dispense with the fiction about Blair's politics. Blair is neither Labour nor socialist, nor meaningfully of the left. He's not even the third-way politician he once pretended to be. Today, he's a far-right Zionist concerned with lining his own pockets and serving the interests of the powerful. In the Middle East, his priorities have become perfectly clear. Arab money and the advancement of an Israeli supremacist agenda across the region. But there's one thing Blair, Kushner, the so-called Board of Peace, and their friends in Israel's annexationist right have badly miscalculated. Palestine is not theirs to erase. They have the armies, the bulldozers, the money, the diplomatic machinery. But none of it has extinguished the Palestinian attachment to the land. None of it has erased Palestinian memory. And none of it has produced the Palestinian disappearance they have spent generations trying to engineer. Quite the opposite. Palestine has become a cause carried by millions across the world. So call it Samaria or whatever name you conjure up. Rename the hills, bulldoze the homes, rewrite the maps. Erase Palestine from every textbook you can lay your hands on. You will still have the same problem. The Palestinians are still there, and so is Palestine. Tony Blair and his grotesque Board of Peace will become historical footnotes. Palestine will not.
3: That was Sumaya Al-Ghannouchi, a writer and expert on Middle East politics, with an opinion for Middle East Eye titled Palestine Will Outlast Blair and His Grotesque Board of Peace. For more information about Middle East Eye, visit www.middleeasteye.net. 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This is Saeed, executive producer and host of Arab Voices. On September 20th, 2026, the Chicago chapter of the Council on American-Islamic Relations held its 23rd anniversary gala. The event brought together incredible speakers from across Chicago and beyond. CARE, of course, is the nation's largest Muslim civil rights and advocacy group. The keynote speaker at the gala was Anna Kasparian, executive producer and host of The Young Turks, the largest online news network in the country. Over the years, Anna has built a reputation for sharp analysis, fearless reporting, and direct, uncompromising commentary. Known for her blunt criticism of establishment, power, and media hypocrisy, her work focuses on political corruption, foreign policy, civil liberties, economic inequality, and the abuse of institutional power. Anna Kasparian's reporting and commentary have been featured by CNN, Time, and The New York Times. As a former investigative reporter for Real Clear Investigations, she pursued deeply reported stories that challenge dominant narratives and hold powerful institutions accountable. Let's listen to Anna Kasparian's keynote remarks.
7: Let me just start off by saying that it is one of the greatest honors to be here, to be asked to speak to this group of wonderful people. I've been touched by the stories you've shared with me, and even more, honestly, shocked that I've made any impact on anyone's life, because I never set out to do that. Growing up, my parents knew specifically the threat of speaking out against the Zionist entity. And when my parents realized I wanted to work in journalism, they begged me, because they know I have a big mouth, just don't attack the Zionists. They'll come for you. Well, after one of my debates on Piers Morgan Uncensored, one of the Israeli panelists, Emily Schrader, who denied that a group of IDF soldiers who were on tape abusing a Palestinian hostage, that's what they are, they're hostages, they're not prisoners. Okay, they're hostages, they've never been charged with a damn crime. After she denied it, I spoke my piece. She sent me a legal letter. I told her, send me another one so I could wipe my behind with it. Now, weeks before, Rifat Al-Arir, the Palestinian poet, was targeted by the IDF in an airstrike that killed him and several of his family members, he posted a poem on his social media page. The opening line of the poem is, "If I must die, you must live to tell my story." And I took that mandate seriously. He was killed in December of 2023, after Barry Weiss, of course, put out a propaganda campaign against him. But I digress. Not only am I interested in telling his story, I'm interested in telling the stories of all the Palestinians who were brutalized, abused, and slaughtered by the Israelis. Because one of the little girls I remember so vividly early on in the genocide, a little girl in tears, begged the people watching as she was being filmed to remember her name, because her biggest fear wasn't that she was going to die. She knew she was going to die. Her biggest fear was that the world would forget that she even existed. So I want to start off my speech by giving you the story of a Palestinian father. I've told this story before. It's left a mark on me. Palestinian father named Fadi Daoud. This is a direct quote by him. "Yesterday I recovered the body of my beautiful daughter, Sama. I could only identify her by her teeth. I found her beside her sisters, Lana and Hala. The same place where they had sought safety together. Earlier in the year, I

the West. Which is ironic, considering religious expression is constitutionally protected in the United States. But that wasn't the first time Shapiro brushed off the Constitution in order to promote his own un-American objectives. In fact, Shapiro once said he would waive constitutional requirements so Israel's warlord Prime Minister Benjamin Netanyahu can run for president here over my dead body. Did Shapiro forget how Netanyahu told the New York Times that 9/11 was, quote, very good for the Israelis? That's what he said. Very good for the Israelis because it will generate immediate sympathy. What about when Netanyahu, a fugitive wanted by the International Criminal Court for crimes against humanity, explained that Israel is benefiting from the attack on the Twin Towers and the American struggle in Iraq? Netanyahu and the Zionist entity saw that tragedy on the United States soil, and they saw it as an opportunity. They exploited it again and again and again to spread hatred, fear, paranoia about our Muslim brothers and sisters. That's what they did. And there's a reason why they did it, and that's what I want to talk about today. Netanyahu persuaded the United States to launch the war against Iraq in 2003, even though Iraq had nothing to do with 9/11, nothing. Just 9 days after the World Trade Center came crashing down, he exploited the collective pain the American people felt in our nation to convince our Congress that toppling Saddam Hussein was somehow in our interest here in the United States. But was it? No, it wasn't. It was in Israel's interest, though. So one must ask Shapiro, is Netanyahu's manipulative behavior and lust for death and destruction compatible with Western values? The truth is, anti-Muslim propaganda is exactly what lulled the American population into complacency. So there would be absolutely no dissent as the U.S. drained its resources, went into debt, and sacrificed its own service members to fight Israel's wars. Those dirty wars left a trail of bodies and broken dreams in Iraq, Libya, Syria, Lebanon, Somalia, Sudan. It goes on and on. It's endless. And our media either provides cover for it, propagandizes Americans into supporting it, or just doesn't cover it at all. What's the next culture war issue to distract Americans with? How can we divide Americans so they don't realize they are getting fleeced by their own bought politicians? Today we find ourselves flirting with global depression. So Mr. Milikowski, that's his real name, can fulfill his decades-long fantasy of destabilizing and destroying Iran. And like a good little slave, our president obliged. Amid Israel's genocide in Gaza and ethnic cleansing in Lebanon, Trump obliged, as if the real threat to the United States is Iran. Trump drove us deeper into debt and sacrificed American service members to make Israel's dream of Muslim slaughter a reality. The first order of business was bombing an elementary school in Manab, killing 150 little girls. Is that compatible with Western values? We should ask Ben Shapiro, since, you know, he has placed himself as the top arbiter of Western values. We should ask him, is slaughtering little girls in an elementary school in a foreign country compatible with Western values? I don't think it is. I don't think it is. After all, Ben Shapiro's aim is not to help this country. It's to rot American minds with so much anti-Muslim fear and bigotry that we confuse Israel's treachery with justice. That is the reason. But that ain't justice. It's disgusting. So far, an estimated 3,600 Iranians have been slaughtered in this war. 23 American service members that we know of are dead. Israel hasn't sacrificed a single IDF soldier.
American

0: Taxpayers have gone deeper into national debt to bankroll an estimated $100 billion for the Iran war at Israel's behest. Israel hasn't spent a cent. In fact, we're still giving them more and more bombs. Trump just approved nearly $3 billion worth of 2,000-pound bombs to a genocidal terrorist state. Shame, that's right. So where the hell are the Israelis? What are they up to? This is the war they wanted. Turns out they're busy erasing, or attempting to erase, dozens of ancient villages in southern Lebanon. The IDF has killed nearly 9,000 people in Lebanon, and millions of people have been displaced. They are never going to be allowed to return to their homes because their homes have been leveled, much like Gaza, and that was the point from the beginning. Isaac Herzog said it out loud. We're going to deploy the Gaza model in Lebanon. They brag about their treachery and then turn around and play victim. The victim card has expired. Exploiting the crimes of the past to justify crimes of the future, crimes in the present, not going to fly with me, which is why I speak out. Regardless of what my parents warned me about, regardless of the consequences, if you believe in justice, you are willing to sacrifice whatever worldly possessions you might have in order to do the right thing. And don't forget, and I'll never forget, the continued genocide in Gaza, where the Israelis have flattened the entire strip and killed way more, let's please keep it real, way, way more than 73,000 people. Bodies remain trapped under the rubble, yet the Israelis will not allow the machinery necessary into the Gaza Strip to extract the remains of loved ones. The Zionist entity also refuses to allow 60% of the necessary humanitarian aid into the Gaza Strip because they enjoy watching innocent people starve to death. But we're supposed to pretend like the Israelis are the victims, that people like me, people like Linda, anyone who has the audacity to speak out against their injustice, they're the bad guys. They're the ones who should be targeted. And I want to know, is that compatible with Western values? Someone please answer that question for me. It's not. It's not. The Israelis are now bombing tents full of displaced women and children. They slaughtered a woman who was 7 months pregnant last week. 7 months pregnant. Is that compatible with Western values? According to the International Federation of Journalists, Israel has targeted and killed 241 journalists in Gaza and has barred international journalists from entering the Gaza Strip to report on what's actually happening on the ground. They're attempting to not only erase the Palestinian people, which I guarantee you they will fail at, they're attempting to erase their crimes against humanity. And I promise you, I will ensure they will fail at that as well. And then you look at the West Bank. Is it compatible with Western values to light Palestinian homes on fire as children sleep? And all the media disgraces who keep talking about Hamas, but fail to utter a word about the ongoing terrorism that is being committed against the Palestinian people, not just in Gaza, but also the West Bank. Can't be bothered to report on that. It is time, America, that we recognize who the real terrorists are. The Israeli Defense Forces, along with the terrorist settlers, are everything they accuse Muslims of being. It's amazing. Every accusation is what? A confession. Sure is. They act as perpetual victims while using Muslims as scapegoats. Plus, Zionists understand that instilling fear among Americans is essential for their expansionist agenda in the Middle East. That's what this is all about. Muslim hate is the oxygen of their movement. It's the oxygen their movement needs to survive. Without it, the Greater Israel Project dies, as it should. So the Israeli government focuses heavily on heavily financed propaganda campaigns. We know this. In 2015, for instance, billionaire Christian Zionists Dan and Ferris Wilkes handed Ben Shapiro $4.7 million to launch the Daily Wire, where he spews his vile Islamophobic commentary while promoting Israel's wars. Wars that Americans are expected to fight, Americans are supposed to bankroll, Americans are supposed to support. We're supposed to suffer the burdens of these wars. Muslims are supposed to be slaughtered, killed, defamed, smeared in these wars. Who benefits from these wars? Who's benefiting from all the chaos that's happening in the Middle East right now? It's not the United States of America, that's for sure. We know who benefits from it, which is why it keeps happening over and over again. And it is my job, it is my calling in life to wake Americans up. They are being played, they are being fleeced, and our service members are dying to build a foreign country's empire, and I'm not going to let it stand. Although the United States has already spent $8 trillion on this so-called global war on terror, it's still not enough. It's never enough for Zionists. They want more. So they're setting the stage to go to war in the future, probably the near future, with Turkey and Qatar. Because, of course, it's never enough. And their blueprint remains the same. Defame them, destabilize them, destroy them, take their land. Israel hired the PR firm Stagwell Global last year to, you know, help them improve their reputation around the world. They couldn't be bothered to maybe take a pause in killing innocent people. That would help. But they can't do that. They got to find some other way. How can we trick people into liking us again? Well, they found out, based on the focus groups that they ran, people don't really like you guys because you're killing a lot of children, and they know that the majority of the people that are being slaughtered in Gaza happen to be civilians. However, there is something you can do. You can deflect from your crimes against humanity. You can deflect from the genocide by focusing on anti-Muslim propaganda. Just talk about how scary the Muslims are, and that'll take the heat off of you. By repeating the grotesque lie that Muslims want to destroy all Jews over and over again, support for Israel actually rebounded by 20 points, and that's the reason why you see the propaganda you see in the media today. It is intentional. It's not an accident. It doesn't come from a place of ignorance, which oftentimes racism and bigotry does come from a place of ignorance. No, but this racism, this bigotry that we see against the Muslim population is intentional. It's intentional defamation to, again, lull Americans into doing what? Into sacrificing themselves for a war that doesn't even benefit them. That's what it's about. Amichai Chikli, Israel's Minister for Diaspora Affairs, says that the average American or European is concerned about Islam, very much, very, very, very much concerned, and therefore, we need to take advantage of that. They say these things out loud. All you need to do is listen to them and believe them. I listen to them, I believe them. Want to know who else is concerned about radical Islam? The Israelis, just not in the ways most Americans think. Netanyahu facilitated the funding for Hamas and then ignored several warnings that October 7th was coming. Why did he do that? Why did it take so many hours for the IDF to even respond on October 7th? Isn't that strange? These questions should be asked. Netanyahu has also been arming ISIS-linked militias to terrorize the Palestinian people in Gaza. Does our media report on that? Of course not. Can't be bothered to. And who can forget how Israel brought al-Qaeda into its own hospitals for treatment during the Syrian civil war? As Israel props up extremists, We all get to witness their anti-Muslim Hasbara play out here in real time. After three Muslims were gunned down in a San Diego mosque this year, absolutely tragic, the infinitely grotesque Laura Loomer responded by declaring that the United States should deport every Muslim in America back to the Middle East. Israel might have a problem with that. That's land that they want. Later, Loomer advocated using military force to start raiding mosques, to, you know, round up Muslims for mass deportation. This is her reaction. This is her response to innocent people being gunned down in a place of worship in a country that has a constitution that protects freedom of religion. That's who Laura Loomer is. Is that compatible with Western values? Displeased with what she believes is insufficient hatred toward Muslims, Loomer openly stated, without any backlash, may I say, quote, maybe America needs another 9/11. She said that. Is that compatible with Western values? I think not. This vile, inhumane rhetoric creates a very dangerous environment, as we all know, for our Muslim brothers and sisters. These are people who deal with discrimination, bigotry, all sorts of expressions of hatred, all because they were targeted in a very well thought out, very well financed Hasbara campaign to help Israel, a foreign country. They divide Americans. They destroy our country in order to manufacture consent for their little empire building project. And for the longest time, Americans were totally unaware of it, totally in the dark about it, because our media works for them. But things have changed, haven't they? Things have changed. This is why care is so critical. American Muslims deserve a line of defense. They deserve a voice. They deserve a group that will stand up for them in the face of bigotry and discrimination. CARE provides that and so much more, and it is an honor to be invited to speak here before all of you today. Every dollar that you provide to this wonderful organization helps to protect the freedoms of all Americans. All Americans, because injustice toward one group of Americans is injustice toward all of us, all of us. But this is also why CARE has become a target. Zionists have been able to carry out their agenda thanks to several U.S.-based organizations. I mean, they have a conference every weekend where they air their dirty laundry openly. I don't know if you guys have noticed that, okay? But they're well-financed, they're well-organized, and they loathe the fact that there are now organizations like CARE organizing Muslim Americans so they can defend themselves in the face of bigotry, discrimination, and hatred. What CARE is doing isn't simply about protecting Muslims. They're protecting the core of what this country is supposed to be, and I'm grateful for that. One cannot be brave while living in fear of Zionist hate mongers. So I stand here today to say that despite being a target of Zionist hate campaigns, I do not fear them. They should fear me. Not because we're violent, discriminatory, or dangerous, but because the truth is on our side, and loudmouths like me love to speak it. Thank you.
1: That was Anna Kasparian, executive producer and host of The Young Turks, the largest online news network in the country, delivering keynote remarks at the Council on American Islamic Relations Chicago Chapter's 23rd Anniversary Gala. 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And that does it for the show today. Thanks for listening. This is Saeed, executive producer and host of Arab Voices. Until we meet next week, peace on earth.
2: Ahlan wa sahlan. I'm Abu Zain. 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
3: Hello and welcome to the Hudson Mohawk Magazine, broadcasting from the Sanctuary for Independent Media on the unceded homelands of the Mohican people in Troy, New York. I'm Sean Burnick.
4: And I'm Ethan Wilder. Today on the Hudson Mohawk Magazine, first, Mark Dunley talks with Kyle Pope about the media and climate hushing. Then we hear from the annual Homelands Powwow and some of the speakers from that event. Later on, Everybody Moves, our weekly series that profiles the immigration series for members of our community. Finally, we hear part of one of Chris Phelan's interviews with Camden Adore on his experiences as a transgender person in the military. But first, here are the headlines.
3: After months in ICE detention in Batavia, a married Queensbury man is requesting voluntary departure to Peru to escape prolonged detention, but leaving the U.S. means an uncertain future with his wife of 3 years.
4: The Norlite Hazard Waste and Mining Company in Cohoes has spent $284,000 on lobbying over the last 2 years while fighting off a lawsuit by the state charging them for being a public nuisance. Most of the funds have been spent lobbying DEC, the Attorney General, and local assembly member John McDonald. Area residents said that the money would have been better spent cleaning up the aggregated piles that blow harmful dust across the neighborhood. Residents also recently discovered that the plant kiln was destroyed back in 2024, around the time the company stopped burning hazardous waste.
3: Albany Med Health System CEO Daniel T. Pickett III was placed on leave for 30 days by the Board of Trustees Saturday, less than a week after a former girlfriend publicly accused him of sexual assault in a civil court case that he characterized as a malicious attempt to smear his reputation. The board will conduct an independent investigation.
4: Rotterdam Town Supervisor John Polemeni is asking the New York State Comptroller and Attorney General for a deep dive investigative audit of the last 8 years of the town's finances. He says his concern about some of the town's contracts, the town is facing a $450,000 budget deficit, down from the $1.4 million at the beginning of the year. He is proposing a 34% tax hike.
3: Unhoused people sleeping outside the downtown Schenectady Public Library have become an election issue in the city council race between incumbent Democrat Justin Chairs and challengers conservative Rachel Ward and Republican Sarjani Ibrahim. The individuals were reportedly asked to move by the police on a recent weekend when cleaning was being done there. Ward had said she was glad that the homeless were asked to move as people feel unsafe with their presence. Chairs is more supportive of the unhoused individuals. Ibrahim says those with mental health problems should be put in an institution and the rest should be placed in a shelter.
4: Ellis Medicine is planning to set up its own clinic at the former Veterans Affairs Clinic in Rotterdam. It will focus on primary care and cardiology services. State Senator Jim Tedesco is calling on Governor Kathy Hochul to call a special session of the state legislature to ban non-compete clause in health care, an event unlikely to occur. Ellis Medicine and St. Peter's Health Partners are embroiled in a legal battle over the contracts between St. Peter's and 27 cardiologists.
3: The state is expanding its free community college initiative for New Yorkers between the ages of 25 and 55. Starting in January, eligible New Yorkers can enroll in SUNY or CUNY, associate degree program in a high-demand field for free, even if they have already completed a college degree in a different area.
4: The Mohawk Hudson Humane Society in Benance has temporarily paused all on-site cat adoptions and cat intake following suspected cases of feline virus in the shelters. That's it for the headlines.
3: Climate hushing refers to the trend among some U.S. Democrats to downplay or avoid talking about climate change, focusing instead on issues like affordability. It has also become a trend in the media with fewer stories highlighting the issue. Kyle Pope talks about the media and climate hushing with Mark Dunley for the Hudson Mohawk Magazine.
0: We're joined by Kyle Pope, who is the Executive Director of Strategic Initiatives for Covering Climate Now. He recently spoke at a Climate Can't Wait meeting on the issue of climate hushing. Many groups have focused on the issue of climate hushing among politicians, particularly among the Democrats. Republicans tend to be more climate denials, but a lot of Democrats have seemed to move away from talking about climate, but have moved on to, you know, affordability issues. But people are also concerned about the issue of the media and whether or not they are adequately covering climate. So Kyle, maybe just, you know, start off with, you know, what is Covering Climate Now? And also understand you guys did a report, a burning house, a quiet media, a silenced majority. Maybe you talk a little bit about both of those two.
5: Sure. Thanks for that. Mark, thank you for having me on. So Covering Climate Now is about 7 years old now. It's a nonprofit. It's funded out of the Columbia Journalism School, where I worked at the time. And the idea was, you know, this was 2019, and we thought, you know, the media was way too silent on covering the climate story. Basically, the scale of the coverage didn't match what we saw as the scale of the story. So we set about to get newsrooms together, to do better, to work with each other, to learn from each other. And that's sort of what we've done. It's now a network of about 500 newsrooms all over the world, ranging from very, very large organizations, you know, NBC News, Thomson Reuters, the AFP news agency, all the way down to really tiny newsrooms in places that I imagine neither of us have ever been. But, you know, having access to all of those partners gives us a pretty good dashboard on how the media is covering or not covering the climate story, and what are the themes that they're sort of focused on. And so we can see this kind of, like, you know, it's kind of waves of coverage. And to be honest, it tracks the waves of the political attitudes and focus on climate change. So, you know, in 2019, you remember, you know, Greta Thunberg was putting people out on the streets in that fall, and there was a lot of interest in climate, and this sort of coverage sort of surged, and then the Inflation Reduction Act, and then as Trump came back, it sort of began to ebb, and we're now still in this kind of ebbing phase where there's been a kind of like retreat in media on climate. And you mentioned this report that we did, which kind of sought to document this retreat and understand why newsrooms were scaling back. What was it about the climate story that was causing them not to pay attention to it? Because, you know, in our view, the story itself hasn't gone anywhere. In fact, it's much more dramatic. It's much more urgent than it ever has been. And the science is much more clear. So there's clearly some news-related, industry-related issues that are causing reporters to step back, and we document what those are. And, you know, you mentioned this report that we did that has the silenced majority in the title. That refers to the fact that a majority of people on Earth, between 80 and 89% on average, think that climate change is a problem and want their governments to do something about it. And it's a big majority in pretty much every country on the planet, including the United States. And so we feel that there is a mismatch between what the public wants and what it's interested in and what media is giving them. And we can talk about why that is, but that's what this is all about.
0: Now, one of the complaints that a lot of climate activists have is that when extreme weather events occur, a lot of the media don't really seem to, you know, make the connection to the climate change, and certainly no one particular hurricane or glacier collapsing is directly related, perhaps, to climate change. But climate change tends to add more energy and make the situation worse. Has that been improving, or why isn't that connection always, you know, so underscored by so much of the media?
5: So there's a couple of issues. One is why, I mean, what the underpinning of all this scientifically is called attribution science, which is connecting a specific event to climate change. Attribution science has gotten a lot better. It's a lot now more, it's a lot easier to like trace a specific event to climate change, but there is a delay, and it's easier on some things rather than others. So some journalists get frustrated because they'll call like there, you know, there's a huge flood on Monday, and they'll call around on Wednesday saying, okay, where's the science that shows this? And it's like, okay, well, you need to give us a second. And that frustrates them. So I think there's a couple of issues. There's a sort of good news and bad news situation. Bad is, you remember the LA wildfires of a couple of years ago, the Palisades fire, horrific, terrible event in a major metropolitan area. There was almost no connection made in media coverage of that between those fires and climate change. And it was really frustrating to a lot of journalists out there, and there just wasn't. And there's a couple of reasons for that in general, which is one is, you know, a lot of media feels like that side of the story is kind of stale. Like how come do we need to keep repeating this over and over and over again, that the world is getting hotter and that wildfires like this are more apt to occur because of climate change? We think that they do need to keep repeating it. And it's something that we keep pressing over and over again. But we hear from editors and producers that, like, okay, well, people know this. And why do we need to keep mentioning it over and over again? The truth is, people often don't know it, and it's part of the story. You need to keep saying it. But there is that. But then there's also a, you know, decades of misinformation and disinformation on the part of the fossil fuel business that is convincing people that, oh, it's super complicated. There's actually no real proof that this is climate change related. You know, if you don't know it for sure, you should just leave it out. That is all a lie, but it's one that has been that seeped in media. The good news is that in this horrific glacial flood that happened a few weeks ago, there was a lot of mention in media of the fact that this is a climate-related event, that these kinds of glacial breaks are going to be are becoming more frequent and are going to become more frequent. And you had that part of the story really acknowledged in the media coverage. So we take that and took that as a kind of sign of great improvement, that, you know, people are seeing that, they are starting to make this connection. And I predict, I mean, to end this part on a sort of positive note, that, like, you know, if, you know, depending on what happens, for example, in the US elections in November, there are a lot of, I think there could be a real swing up in terms of people's interest in climate and its effects, depending on how that goes. I mean, there is a direct correlation between politics in the U.S. around climate and media coverage around climate.
0: So we only have about 2 minutes left. Certainly one factor in less coverage of climate has been the downsizing of, you know, media rooms, and a lot of newspapers certainly don't have dedicated environmental journalists. But you also found that actually, in recent months, it seems to have been a little bit of an uptick. So in the last 90 seconds, you know, what's the future of climate journalism?
5: A lot of big newsrooms have scaled back their climate desks and cut back on reporters. But the beautiful thing about journalists who are really interested in climate change is that they don't give up on the story. So there's a lot of independent journalists that are doing a lot of amazing work on Substack, on YouTube, on social media, as freelancers. They are doing some amazing reporting. And one of the things that we're doing as an organization is trying to figure out how can we help them financially? How can we help them create business models that work for them? So what I should tell you, Mark, for your audience, if there's somebody who's writing a great Substack newsletter on climate, support them. If there's somebody who's doing great stuff on YouTube about climate, subscribe. These people need our support. And the ecosystem is vibrant. It's just not what it traditionally was, which is part of great big news organizations.
0: So if people want, you know, is Covering Climate Now, can people access that? You have a website?
5: Yep. CoveringClimateNow.org lists everything that we do. We do a ton of webinars, a ton of events. There's a lot of resources there. There's also, I mentioned this 80 to 89% finding about people supporting climate change. We have another site called 89%.org, which is about that fact. And there's a lot of ways for people to get involved in that. So yes, please come visit us.
0: Kyle Pope, Executive Director of Strategic Initiative, Covering Climate Now. And this has been Mark Dunlay for the Hudson Mohawk Magazine.
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3: This year was the second annual Homelands Powwow, bringing the Stockbridge Muncie Band of Mohicans from Wisconsin to their ancestral homelands for a celebration together with other Native folks and non-Native folks. This year's event took place at the Shakespeare & Co. campus in Lenox, Massachusetts. This clip begins with the announcer talking about jingle dress dancers and then transitions into a talk by Sean Stevens.
6: Are we ready? Let's do it! Sugar Bush! Show these ladies

a woman, I would tell why. And the way she gets it got born on the chair, my hip can even not walk out here. My name is Sean Stevens, and I'm from the Stockbridge Muncie Band of Mohicans. And I'm also chairman of the board of directors of the Mohican Homelands Traditional Powwow. I'd like to welcome you all to come out here on this wonderful day. And they asked to come up here and kill some time. Whenever they want time killed, they asked me to just come talk. But I just want to share a little bit of history that our people and our lands, that our lands... Better? Better? Okay. Huh? Stay on the mic. They're telling me what to do. Okay. But our people lived from the bottom of Lake Champlain all the way down to Manhattan Island and to the western parts of Massachusetts, Connecticut, and Vermont, and far over east as far as Schoharie Creek, bordering up along with the our brother Mohawks lands, and back down towards the Catskill Mountains with Muncie, and back down to Manhattan Island, very vast territory. And we first met Henry Hudson, who the Hudson River is named after nowadays, but to us it's always been Mahkanatuk, which means the Great Shifting Waters River. You know, the waters that are never still, the waters that ebb and flow. And we met Henry Hudson in 1609. But unfortunately, the kind of things, there went the neighborhood kind of thing, you know, sort of. And with all the, we decided to do trade, you know, with the Dutch East India Company. And through trade, unfortunately, a lot of the diseases that were going on through in Europe were brought over to the new lands, you know, diseases like smallpox and other things that our people didn't have an immunity to. And so when them diseases came through, you know, it killed off most of our people. A lot of our people say 90% of us died within probably 10 years. And many of our people died of the European diseases that even then, a lot of them people didn't even see a European person at that time. That's how fast it went through. But through the wars and diseases and such, our people had been diminished down quite a bit. And it's unfortunate, you know, and I'm giving you a little thumbnail version of the history. But if you go to this building up here, we have a lot of panels inside the atrium there that talk about our history and such. And you can learn a little bit more about it, a little bit more in depth. But our people, because of Andrew Jackson's Indian Removal Act and because of the encroachments of our lands and the loss of the lands, were pushed over to Boulder, Wisconsin, where we've been since 1859. But it's such a tremendous honor to come back to these lands, because the people who were here, you know, they didn't want us here at that time, you know, when we were pushed out. But it's a great feeling, because the people who are here now want us to come back. And now we're here. And we form a relationship how it used to, it should have been back then, because we're all children of Mother Earth. You know, for myself, it's been a huge honor to be coming out to these lands for about 22 years. And just every time I come, I feel something so special. I mean, walk on your ancestors' lands, a lot of heartbreak, a lot of joy, and a lot of roller coasters of emotions, you know. And it was such a beautiful thing that I wanted to make sure that more of our people got to come out and do this, you know. And so little by little, more of our people coming, you know, through some of our trips that we come out, and we got more people to come out, some of my family, my sister Ginger and such, and got talking about, was like, you know, it would be great, you know, a powwow would be great out here. I'm like, yeah, let's do that. And so we put this powwow together. This is our second annual powwow. We plan to be in the Berkshires somewhere every year at this time, you know, and making new connections, new friends, you know, reconnecting with our other native peoples out here, the Nipmuc and the Oneidas and the Mohawks and Narragansetts, all the people from these lands out here. And not only that, but making good connections with the people in the communities of these lands as well. Now, for myself and my family, we have a huge gratitude for everyone being so kind and so nice. Our first time coming out, our first powwow last year, we brought about 49 of our community members with us. And this year, we brought 190.
And it's amazing, the community out here who's just been so welcoming. You know, the Powell House, Kripalu, the Currency House. Am I missing anything? Oh, you guys are gone. Shakespeare and Company, of course, you know. And many more that I'm probably forgetting. You know, and other people just welcome and said, come, we'll find a place for you to stay. And we found places for all of us to stay, welcome and open arms. And it's just so beautiful, so wonderful to be welcomed in such a great way. My family, as I said, you know, have been coming, you know, for a couple of years. And a lot of our people, this is their first year. You know, and there's just an amazing feeling. If you've ever gone to your ancestral lands, you know what we're talking about is that feeling, that reconnection. You know, so many of us have been so desperate to come here. The majority of our tribe has not been back here to these lands, and there's only been very few that make it out, you know, throughout the time. So I wanted to make sure that we could bring more people, bring more of our people, so we could share this. This wasn't something that we wanted to hold for our own purposes. We wanted all of our people to come. And unfortunately, with the way that public school systems go, they don't teach the Native American history as they should. And for one, we're not all the same. A lot of people think, you know, and I'm serious, they say, do you still live in teepees? Like, no, you know, you can't get Wi-Fi hooked up pretty good. Teepees, you know, it's kind of a hassle. That's a joke, by the way. You know what I'm saying? Just checking. You know, well, we live in many different, we have many different cultures, many different ways of life, many different spiritual ways and stuff. The way we dress is very different from the East Coast to the West Coast, way up into the lands of the ice and snow, all the way down to the bottom of South America. We're all indigenous here, you know, but we have many different cultures. We don't speak the same languages and such. It's very different than what they teach in the schools. And unfortunately, they don't teach exactly what, you know, a lot of them, the history that goes into it. You know, and our peoples, my people, the Stockbridge Munsee people, were very instrumental in fighting along with the colonists. You know, we had always said, you know, that we'd stand beside our brothers and sisters. If their bones were laid in the ground, our bones would be laid in the ground. You know, if they prospered, we would prosper. You know, that we were there. You know, when we had, we fought with George Washington. George Washington donated us an ox for an ox feast, so we're in Stockbridge and such. But unfortunately, that camaraderie didn't last very long. You know, as I said, as more and more Europeans came, the more thirst and hunger for lands came and kept pushing us back over more westward. But I don't want to tell the whole story. I'd like some of you to go up and see them panels up there. You'll see a lot of good information. But for us coming back, like I said, it's truly a homecoming. You know, and that's why we call it Homelands Powwow. You know, bringing our people back, letting them experience that experience we have. You know, and we've all shed tears of sadness, tears of joy. You know, and just when we bring a lot of stories, we meet a lot of beautiful, wonderful people, and we bring them stories back home. You know, and to me, like I said, it was an amazing thing that we brought 190 people. I don't think there's been this many Mohicans in this land since we left. You know, so this is a very historic event that we're here for. And I'm glad you all came out and shared it with us. Well, this song I like to call, it's a gratitude song, and it's called Anishik. And Anishik means thank you. You know, thank you, Ochinatha, from my heart. You know, thanking you guys for coming out, welcoming us, you know, being such an opening vessel of help, assistance. We could not have done this with so many people. A lot of our people who were set on the board, you know, and did this planning, and some of the people that live out here are on our board and did a lot of planning, did a lot of work for the last year to make this happen. So I want to give gratitude, not only to them, but gratitude to you. Gratitude for Father Creator and Mother Earth, all of them gifts that we've been given for this weekend. Well, now they say, I love this instrument. It's the Native American flute. And they say that the flute heals the parasympathetic nervous system. Well, I have no idea what that is, but it sounds important. So if you need healing that parasympathetic nervous system, you can use this one too. But it's grief.
gratitude. Hanishik, Hochanatah.

Oh, Anisha. And again, thank you all for coming. You get the chance, you come out on this dance floor. We didn't come to entertain. We come to be in cohesion with all of you. And dancing is a form of prayer. You know, dancing, the singing that these drummers do, and dancing is a form of prayer. Anytime you have a prayer, you come out and you dance. You know, if it's somebody who's sick, or maybe it's somebody who's passed on, this is for all of us. Powwow. It comes from the word powwas, which means something or a gathering, a person or a gathering, something that heals, that makes better. And this circle, we bring these circle for all of us to join in. So even if you're a little embarrassed, or even if you just walk around, you know, and keep in your mind and your heart whatever it is that healing needs to go out to, that's what we're here for. You know, for all our relatives, for all of us, all humankind, all human beings, all humans, all animals, all plants, we're all related. We all share common genetics. We all come from the same tree of life, and we all share this Mother Earth. You know, so when you get a chance, don't worry about looking weird or looking funny. Nobody's watching, except for this guy with the camera, maybe. You know? But you go out there and just do a little prayer and come around the circle. Join us. That's what it's for, to come out and join all of us. So I thank you again. My name is Sean Stevens. I'm also Standing Eagle from the Stockbridge Muncie Band of Mohicans. And gratitude, Anishik Wanu'a.

0: Learn more and support this annual homecoming of Indigenous people upon whose land the sanctuary resides at www.homelandspowwow.org. And now, welcome back to Everybody Moves, our weekly series that profiles the immigration stories from members of our community. In this week's episode, Yi talks to Lizette Balabarca about her experience as a Peruvian immigrant in the capital region as a new immigrant destination.
1: People eat.
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8: This is Everybody Moves.
9: My name is Lizette Balabarca, and I am originally from Peru. I am Spanish professor at Siena University. I lived in the U.S. for almost 30 years.
10: Wow.
9: Yeah. And I've been living in the capital region for, I think it's 15 years that I've been teaching here at Siena. And I came to the U.S. to do my master's degree in Spanish.
10: Tell us more about your migration story. What happened 30 years ago?
9: I always wanted to go abroad when I was in Peru. So when I graduated from college, I studied Hispanic literature. And I knew that there were some programs in the U.S., but also in Europe. I wanted to go to Spain to do a master's degree. But even though the schools there are free, it's public colleges and universities, I still needed money to survive. And so I applied for one school in Spain, but also one of my professors, she said, well, you know, I have a friend who's the chair of the Department of Modern Languages at Boston University, and they are looking for Peruvian grad students. Why don't you apply? And I said, okay, I will apply. I didn't know. It was not in my plan, but I applied and I got the fellowship. I got accepted at one university in Spain, but they didn't provide any scholarship. So I chose Boston University because they provided me with the scholarship, the fellowship. So I came and I really didn't know anybody. My first two roommates were a Spanish woman and a Peruvian guy from the Spanish department. And that's how I started my master's degree. I had to teach Spanish. I didn't know how to do it because back in my country, I was like a TA, but with linguistics or literature in Spanish, so not really Spanish language. So I was clueless, but then it was, you know, little by little, I started learning. It was hard because students didn't understand me very much, you know, so, but I found other, I met other international students in my department and in all over the university. And that was very nice. I think I was lucky because it was a nice department, you know, French, Spanish, many languages. But in the Spanish program, there were many grad students from Latin America, from Spain. And I met them, and I'm friends with them even now. With some of them, we're still friends.
10: Over the last three decades, have you ever noticed that how people here in the States or maybe in the capital region perceive Peruvian or Spanish speakers? Is there any, for example, stereotype?
9: Oh, there is always stereotypes. I think Americans in general, they think of a Latino community, but they don't know and they don't think about specifics about every country or even every region. Peru is part of, we have mostly Andean backgrounds, and it's very different from people from the Dominican Republic or Central America. And that I don't see here. But in the last, I would say, 5 years, There are two new Peruvian places for food restaurants. There's a very good Peruvian restaurant. They opened, I think, a couple of years ago. And there is another one who serves Peruvian but also Mexican tacos. And it's good, very good. So I think people know more about Peru. But when they talk about Latino culture, what is the Latino culture? I ask to myself, you know, Latino flavor. I don't know what that is because we are so many countries in Latin America. How can you put everybody in one place? But that's the way, I think that's the way it is, not only with Latinos or with Latin America, but with other cultures as well. So I think

0: they don't know, right? So it's scary to the point that I carry my, I didn't know that that existed when I became an American citizen. I just got my passport. But then I learned that there's a passport card that you can get. So instead of carrying your passport, you can carry that passport card. So that's what I got. And my friends from Spanish-speaking countries, from Latin America, they also have that card because you carry it with you in case something happens. But there's a capital region coalition or something, and they check when ICE comes to town. And I follow them on WhatsApp. At the beginning, it was more scary because every day, almost in the morning, someone says, well, there's ICE and they are this, so be aware. And people, I think the community, Americans, there's a group of people who go to the sites and they do some kind of activity to protect the immigrants. So that is very nice. I feel very thankful for that. People do that, but it's not, you know, it's not the people, it's the current government and the ICE who come. And I feel very scared. I feel sad about that. There's uncertainty. My friends, you know, myself, we are like, well, we have to be careful. But sometimes even if you are careful, you know, they can come. And even if they don't, if you have, you know, your papers, they don't care, really. So it doesn't matter if you are legal or undocumented. They don't care. They just want to get people and, yeah, detain them. And I think immigrants help a lot in the country because, and this is a country made up of immigrants, so, but there's a type of immigrant that they don't want. Yes. Yeah.
1: Throwing back how being an immigrant or the journey of being an immigrant shapes overall who you are.
0: Well, yes, because I think when I came to the US, I learned how to adjust to, not 100%, of course, but I learned how to adjust, how to adapt to a different environment, social, cultural environment. That's one thing that I think immigrants learn, and they have to learn very quickly because everything is fast here, right? To survive, to find a job, to, you know, be a grad student, you have to learn that very quickly. So I think that's something good. That's something that helps us, you know, to be stronger, to be more open to changes. I don't know how it is today in my country, but I thought here it was easier to get good grades in my country.
1: People call this GPA inflation.
0: Yes, yeah. And because I remember, I think it was my first midterm, we had to write an essay. And I wrote it and I didn't have enough time to put everything that I knew on the exam. And I thought, well, I'm going to be regular probably. And then I got an A and I said, what? An A? I don't consider this to be an A. But so, which is good in a way, yes, because I think in my country, the grades were very strict. I mean, you rarely got an A unless you were a genius, but no, it was not that easy. So that was a difference, yeah.
2: 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This series profiles the journey of immigrant members of our community from around the world to the Capital District. 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
3: When this piece aired 7 years ago, the matter of transgender individuals in the military was and still is a hot button topic. Now we hear part one of Chris Phelan's interview with Camden Adore on his experience as a transgender person in the military during policy changes that heavily impacted the LGBTQ+ rights, such as the repeal of Don't Ask, Don't Tell, and the Trump transgender military ban.
4: Good evening. I'm Chris Phelan with the Hudson Mohawk Magazine, continuing our series

0: on LGBTQ plus issues and resources. One of the biggest issues for the LGBTQ plus community in recent years has been what many are calling the transgender ban from military service. Since 2016, there have been a lot of changes and uncertainty about the inclusion of transgender service members, and tonight we have the opportunity to discuss it with our guest, Camden Ador, and his experience in the Navy. Camden is a 27-year-old trans person and visual artist. After serving in the U.S. Navy, he moved to New York City and is currently pursuing a degree in visual arts with a concentration in photography. Right now, his focus is in LGBTQ plus portraiture and exploring, through photography, the many facets of society's obsession with gender, but also to provide a source of education, showing that identity goes far beyond the binary. Welcome, Camden. I am so happy to talk with you tonight.
1: Hi. I am so happy to talk with you as well and excited that we get to discuss this ever-present topic.
0: So this is a super dense topic about a very important issue, so we're going to try to get through it as efficiently as possible. But let's begin with your military experience. When did you join?
1: I joined in 2012, and I got out in June of 2017. So almost a six-year term.
0: So you joined after Don't Ask, Don't Tell got repealed. And how did that affect your experience as a queer person in the military, coming out? Obviously, it's a little bit different with the transgender policies at the time.
1: Yeah, so what's kind of interesting about my story is when I joined in 2012, I actually identified as a lesbian. It wasn't until 2014 that I came out as transgender. And during that, you know, in between time, I was kind of thinking to myself on my identity, but I really hadn't told anybody. So when I first joined, I felt very blessed to have joined after the Don't Ask, Don't Tell policy. And so I can't really speak too much to the experience before that, but having talked to certain people, I know that it was a reality, even though there were some, you know, commanders and stuff who didn't necessarily put that as a priority. There were service members who made it a point to try and get those people out of the military. So I'm grateful that I never had to deal with that. And in terms of just people on the ship and everything like that, there was never any negativity towards my sexual identity.
0: Last month, we had the Trans Day of Visibility on March 31st, and on April 13th, the new policy, the transgender ban, is going to be going into effect. So when you joined in 2014, we were dealing with the previous policy before the Obama administration started to change the policy. This is the pre-26 policy where trans members weren't eligible for promotion. They needed to be treated according to their birth gender. They potentially could be discharged. And also, if there were new recruits that were openly trans, they were found unfit for duty. And additionally, there was no medical coverage. Members sought outside care and that came out of pocket. And when you came out in 2014, what was your experience adjusting with not only your fellow sailors on the ship, but also with the command? How did that work pre-2016?
1: Yeah, so that's a really interesting question as well, because once I really realized I was trans, I started doing a lot of research in terms of trans military members. And what I found was that throughout the branches, there were particular doctors that were treating trans members on a case-by-case basis. So although the ban had not been lifted, there were still some doctors who were kind of going by what the civilian medical world was saying about trans patients and letting it happen. So when I came out, that was originally what I was wanting to try and do. So I spoke to my PCM on the ship. Initially, she was the first person in terms of the command that I came out to and let her know my issues. And she said that she would talk to some people to try and figure it out. But I don't know exactly what happened or where the disconnect was, and I don't know if it came from her or not. But this is just a crazy story to just explain how the training of individuals was just extremely lacking. So I had came to her and I had said that stuff about I'm trans and everything like that. And around this time, I was also going to be going on leave, and I had asked for my leave to be extended a couple more days. And somehow my department head found out that I wanted to extend my leave a couple more days and told the commanding officer that the reason I wanted to do that was so that I could undergo gender reassignment surgery, which was, like, so far from the truth. So, unfortunately, I was so, like, you know, nervous by that happening because he had told the commanding officer that, and the commanding officer had no idea that I was transgender. I felt that I needed to go to his office and speak to him immediately about the situation.
0: Right.
1: So I did, and I went and spoke to him, and at that point I basically just said, okay, well, this is where I'm going to try and plead my case and see if he would be willing to talk to the doctors or allow me to start on hormones on a case-by-case basis like I had heard other people were doing. So I told him, and while he was very supportive of me being transgender and me taking on that identity and wanting to transition, he held firm in the current policy at the time, which stated that that wasn't something that we could do.
0: Right. So you definitely experienced how even the command or the medical staff had their hands tied, even though maybe there was some empathy for your situation. But then you also had this experience of kind of having a target on your back now that you're openly out, and that fear and anxiety that came along with it, knowing the current policy is definitely not supportive of you serving openly.
1: Mm-hmm. Yeah. Overall, in terms of the command, like the captain and my shipmates, I did have a positive experience in terms of coming out. However, there were just so many people that lacked so much education on the transgender identity and whatnot that they draw conclusions maybe or make assumptions that aren't true at all, and that was definitely something that I had to battle, not so much with my peers, but more so with the supervisors.
0: Then, in June 2016, Secretary of Defense Carter, under the Obama administration, announced that trans members would be able to serve openly. So this means no longer discharged or separated. And the RAND study that they did in ahead of this announcement was that there's estimates of about 7,000 active and 4,000 reserve members in the military who identify as transgender. And the point of this was that we want to be able to have the accession of all available talent in our all-volunteer force. He said, quote, "A matter of principle, Americans who want to serve and can meet our standards should be afforded to do so." Additionally, the RAND study showed that, quote, "there'd be a minimal readiness impact on the military." So after this June 2016 announcement, what changed? Obviously, this is a huge moment, almost akin to the repealing of Don't Ask, Don't Tell, in the sense of excitement and, progress that was seeming to be made. But what changed for you? How did you feel? And going forward, was there any real progress?
1: Initially, when the announcement was made, I was very hopeful and very happy and just grateful, you know, that we were making progress in terms of, you know, equal rights and everything like that. But after it did officially go into effect, I again tried two more times to start getting on hormones. At this point, I had already been diagnosed by a psychologist, which the military was kind of following the standard that you needed to be diagnosed with gender dysphoria in order to be on hormones. However, in the civilian world, some doctors or insurance companies may require that, but a lot of people practice what's called informed consent. Mm. And so they basically talk to you about, you know, what's going on, what's going to happen with the hormonal changes and everything like that, and then you can go forward. So I tried multiple times and really just had no help at all. Like, nobody seemed to want to try and help me, and it's so much harder when you're on a smaller ship. I was on a destroyer, and on a destroyer, we actually don't have a licensed physician. We have a independent duty corpsman who is well-versed in terms of medical. However, if you need to do something, anything outside of the realm of, you know, everyday things, then you need to go to another doctor. But in order to go to another doctor when you're stationed on the ship, you need to get a referral from the corpsman, and it it's nearly impossible to do.
0: Right,
1: I mean,
0: because
1: almost
0: you were,
1: with anything.
0: You were forward deployed, right? So your deployment schedule is very busy. And without those resources, like you said, of an actual licensed physician available, in addition to the very high tempo of operations overseas with your multiple deployments, there's just a general lack of maybe access or real attention or real medical care for anyone, but especially someone in your shoes or trying to seek out this very specific medical care.
1: Yeah, I was forward deployed, too. It was 4 months in, 4 months out, and I was also stationed in Spain. And honestly, at this time, I don't even know if, you know, there was, I think I actually remember them telling me that there was an endocrinologist. An endocrinologist is a hormone doctor and who you would see when you wanted to undergo hormone replacement therapy. I feel like I remember them telling me that there was an endocrinologist, but their patients are typically children. And so that's kind of how they wrote it off to me there.
0: Interesting.
1: Yeah.
0: So for those just joining us, I'm Chris Phelan with the Hudson Mohawk Magazine. I'm speaking with Camden, who is a 27-year-old trans person and a visual artist who is also a veteran of the U.S. Navy. And we're discussing his experiences through all the changes that happened in the military and are still going on about the U.S. policy towards transgender persons serving openly in the military. So with this announcement from Secretary of Defense Carter that was going to allow trans members to openly serve, the implementation of this was that they could immediately serve openly. Then there's going to go through this period of guidance for the commanders, guidance for medical, provide transition-related care. You could even initiate your official gender change in the military system. And then they wanted to train the entire force and all the recruiters and ultimately within 1 year to have accessions for openly trans recruits so far as they meet all the standards, both mental and physical. So what changes? I know you said we talked about it briefly, but were there any significant changes with the command, medical, and personnel with all these trainings that you had after 2016? Did you feel like there was more progress being made, or were there still huge gaps that maybe we're not aware of?
1: Yeah, so while I commend the military for trying to do a fleet-wide training, I really do think that they went about it the wrong way. So each command would have a training. So I only sat in my specific training for my command. And for the most part, people were very respectful and everything like that. But because I'm transgender, almost every single one of my friends who's currently in the military messaged me after their particular training, you know, telling me what people were saying, and it's just absolutely ridiculous some of the ignorant questions people ask. And that's why it's so important for the trainer to be somebody with a lived experience, not necessarily transgender, but LGBTQ or ally at the very least, and not just saying you're an ally, but the people who were giving these trainings were chiefs and senior chiefs who probably have never met a trans person in their life either. And so for me, it wasn't very beneficial at all. And it just really showed the ignorance of the fleet. And it was a bit frustrating, to be completely honest with you.
0: Yeah, I can imagine. But at least I would say, just that the Navy, in the big sense, the big Navy, trying to make this initiative or push this policy, even though maybe it kind of was executed flatly command to command. But that must have counted for something as far as progress, right?
1: No, definitely it did. And like I said, for the most part, at my particular training, you know, people were pretty respectful. And I think that was a good majority of, you know, people, it seems that there's always one or two people who want to say something ridiculous.
0: We're going to have to end this first half of the interview, but I wanted to get to Trump's tweets in July 2017. He had a series of tweets saying that the United States government will not accept or allow transgender individuals to serve in any capacity in the U.S. military. In that moment, I think at this moment you said you were already out of the Navy, correct?
1: Correct. I was out at this point.
0: But what did you feel? What happened in that moment?
1: I mean, I almost believed, well, initially I was like, there's no way that this is going to happen because it was just repealed and there was just all this progress, you know, and it's just extremely frustrating, this whole presidency because I feel like there's been so much regression with a lot of things that our country has been working to be better at. And with this one hitting so closely to home, yeah, it made me pretty sad. I didn't really know how to handle it, you know, and a lot of people messaged me again knowing that I was trans and, you know, I was lucky to not be in anymore, but I felt so sad for all the people that I do know that want to make a career out of it and are transgender, you know.
0: That's all we have time for tonight. You will be able to listen to this whole interview in its entirety online at mediasanctuary.org. But for now, we're going to have to end there. Camden, thanks so much for talking with us tonight. And we'll finish this up next time.
1: Sounds good.
2: As of today, the D.C. Court of Appeals is blocking the discharge of specific active duty service members who are currently fighting legal challenges against the current administration. And you can follow Camden Adore on Instagram at Brother Corvid. And that's our show. We hope you've enjoyed this episode of the Hudson Mohawk Magazine. I'm Sean Burnick.
3: And I'm Ethan Wilder. Our engineer is Sina. We thank you all. We thank all of our volunteers who made today's episode possible. Mark Dunley, UAlbany Everybody Moves cohort, and our co-hosts. And thanks to you, our listeners, for making this all worthwhile.

0: there's nothing left to
1: Songbird
0: say.
1: By Henry Furland. This is Democracy Now!, democracynow.org. I'm Mimi Goodman with Juan Gonzalez. We end today's show with a victory for environmentalists. On Friday, a federal judge in El Paso, Texas, temporarily blocked the construction of new border wall and roads in Big Bend National Park and nearby areas. Judge Kathleen Cardone said her preliminary injunction will remain in place until a lawsuit filed by the Center for Biological Diversity and others is resolved. The judge also signaled the plaintiffs' constitutional claims against the border wall expansion are likely to succeed in court. In August, bulldozers started tearing into Big Bend National Park, but were met with growing resistance from protesters and advocates who've long warned of the devastation border militarization has had on desert and other sacred ecosystems along the U.S.-Mexico border. Well, for more on this, we go to Tucson, Arizona, where we're joined by Laken Jordahl, National Public Lands Advocate with the Center for Biological Diversity. Welcome back to Democracy Now!, Laken. Explain this victory. And wasn't this a Republican-appointed judge who ruled against the Trump administration?
2: Yeah, it's so nice to be back to share some incredible news. We had what I would call a truly historic victory in court on Friday. Effectively, we slammed the brakes on $7 billion worth of corrupt construction contracts, not just in Big Bend National Park, but across almost one third of the entire U.S.-Mexico border. No victory like this has ever happened before. Of course, you know, this is not the end of the road. We have a lot to continue to fight for, but we have effectively stopped construction across West Texas, and it's incredible.
3: And could you talk about the growing opposition to Trump's border enforcement and militarization campaign, not only in Texas, but across the border in states like Arizona as well?
2: Yeah, you know, it really feels like an incredible moment for the borderlands. We've got so much solidarity and connections to what's happening in Lokio with the cottonwoods being cut down, what's happening in the Rio Grande Valley where walls are still going up. And while this victory only applies to about one third of the border in West Texas, we really hope that this shows that DHS's power is not infinite. They have used this waiver authority to strip away the rights of communities, of wildlife, of indigenous nations. And now, for the first time, a court has said that this waiver authority is very likely unconstitutional. So my hope is that this win can spread across the borderlands, and that we've really shown the chink in the armor of this waiver authority that has been abused by DHS and enabled so much damage across the borderlands for more than two decades now.
3: And could you talk a little more about how the these border communities have been disrupted, especially the desert and the ecosystems of these communities?
2: Yeah, the wall has already inflicted so much damage across the entire border region. We've seen walls go up through national park units like Oregon Pipe and Coronado National Memorial in Arizona. We're now seeing the huge fight to build walls across the sovereign Tahanatham Nation on the border in Arizona. So when these walls go up, they are not following any of our nation's most important environmental laws. That means they're not doing meaningful surveys for indigenous grave sites or sensitive species. It means that they're not following laws like the Clean Air Act, the Clean Water Act. So tons of public health issues have arisen from wall construction. We have seen walls go up across the vast majority of my home state of Arizona. And that means that no wildlife larger than a jackrabbit is able to cross north or south. That's a direct threat to their survival and leads to localized extinction. We are doing everything in our power to protect the remaining wildlife corridors left along the border. And the Big Bend region is the largest stretch of unwalled borders. So we've got a ways to go. Interestingly, this injunction cannot be appealed to the Fifth Circuit. It's a bit of a poetic twist because the way they wrote these waivers, they actually did not allow for appellate court review. So if DHS wants to challenge this injunction, they're going to have to go straight to the Supreme Court, which is a process that, for one, takes some time, and for two, the Supreme Court has a lot on their docket. And there's some indications that, you know, the arguments that we've used to win this case are actually more favored by conservative justices. So this is a historic time. It's amazing. It feels, you know, it's the biggest win of my life, and it belongs to everybody who's been fighting so hard to stop this destruction across Big Bend. And we should absolutely savor it.
1: We want to thank you so much, Lakin Jordahl, for being with us. A 20-second response to what happened in Lokeel in your state of Arizona with the large excavator brought in by the Border Patrol agents destroying more than 200-year-old cottonwood.
2: Yeah, just horrific. Watching those videos of them toppling this ancient tree that was very likely older than the border itself is symbolic of how DHS has treated the border region. They see our communities, our wildlife, our nature as a sacrifice zone that have allowed presidents from both parties, honestly, to play out security theater at the expense of our homelands.
1: Lakin Jordahl, we have to leave it there, of the Center for Biological Diversity, joining us from Arizona. I'm Amy Goodman with Juan Gonzalez for another edition of Democracy Now!
0: Ahlan wa sahlan. I'm Abu Zain. Join me for my performance of Egyptian spiritual jazz at the Sanctuary for Independent Media on October 9th at 7 p.m. I'm going to be sharing a collection of original compositions inspired by my relationship with Sufi and ancient Egyptian spiritual teachings. 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A portion of the proceeds are going to benefit our siblings in Sudan and Palestine. So get your tickets at mediasanctuary.org and see you on October 9th at 7 p.m. وبألف خير إن شاء الله.
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7: Hello and welcome to the Hudson Mohawk Magazine, broadcasting from the Sanctuary for Independent Media on the unceded homelands of the Mohican people in Troy, New York. I'm Sean Burnick.
8: And I'm Ethan Wilder. Today on the Hudson Mohawk Magazine, first, Mark Dunley talks with Kyle Pope about the media and climate hushing. Then we hear from the annual Homelands Powwow and some of the speakers from that event. Later on, Everybody Moves, our weekly series that profiles the immigration series from members of our community. Finally, we hear part of one of Chris Phelan's interviews with Camden Ador on his experiences as a transgender person in the military. But first, here are the headlines.
7: After months in ICE detention in Batavia, a married Queensbury man is requesting voluntary departure to Peru to escape prolonged detention, but leaving the U.S. means an uncertain future with his wife of 3 years.
8: The Norlite Hazard Waste and Mining Company in Cohoes has spent $284,000 on lobbying over the last 2 years while fighting off a lawsuit by the state charging them for being a public nuisance. Most of the funds have been spent lobbying DEC, the Attorney General, and local assembly member John McDonald. Area residents said that the money would have been better spent cleaning up the aggregated piles that blow harmful dust across the neighborhood. Residents also recently discovered that the plant kiln was destroyed back in 2024, around the time the company stopped burning hazardous waste.
7: Albany Med Health System CEO Daniel T. Pickett III was placed on leave for 30 days by the Board of Trustees Saturday, less than a week after a former girlfriend publicly accused him of sexual assault in a civil court case that he characterized as a malicious attempt to smear his reputation. The board will conduct an independent investigation.
8: Rotterdam Town Supervisor John Polemeni is asking the New York State Comptroller and Attorney General for a deep dive investigative audit of the last 8 years of the town's finances. He says his concern about some of the town's contracts, the town is facing a $450,000 budget deficit down from the 1.4 million at the beginning of the year. He is proposing a 34% tax hike.
7: Unhoused people sleeping outside the downtown Schenectady Public Library have become an election issue in the city council race between incumbent Democrat Justin Chairs and challengers conservative Rachel Ward and Republican Sarjani Ibrahim. The individuals were reportedly asked to move by the police on a recent weekend when cleaning was being done there. Ward had said she was glad that the homeless were asked to move as people feel unsafe with their presence. Chairs is more supportive of the unhoused individuals. Ibrahim says those with mental health problems should be put in an institution and rest should be placed and the rest should be placed in a shelter.
8: Ellis Medicine is planning to set up its own clinic at the former Veterans Affairs Clinic in Rotterdam. It will focus on primary care and cardiology services. State Senator Jim Tedesco is calling on Governor Kathy Hochul to call a special session of the state legislature to ban non-compete clause in health care, an event unlikely to occur. Ellis Medicine and St. Peter's Health Partners are embroiled in a legal battle over the contracts between St. Peter's and 27 cardiologists.
7: The state is expanding its free community college initiative for New Yorkers between the ages of 25 and 55. Starting in January, eligible New Yorkers can enroll in SUNY or CUNY associate degree program in a high-demand field for free, even if they have already completed a college degree in a different area.
8: The Mohawk Hudson Humane Society in Benanza has temporarily paused all on-site cat adoptions and cat intake following suspected cases of feline virus in the shelters. That's it for the headlines.
7: Climate hushing refers to the trend among some U.S. Democrats to downplay or avoid talking about climate change, focusing instead on issues like affordability. It has also become a trend in the media with fewer stories highlighting the issue. Kyle Pope talks about the media and climate hushing with Mark Dunley for the Hudson Mohawk Magazine.
9: We're joined by Kyle Pope, who is the Executive Director of Strategic Initiatives for Covering Climate Now. He recently spoke at a Climate Can't Wait, meeting on the issue of climate hushing. Many groups have focused on the issue of climate hushing among politicians, particularly among the Democrats. Republicans tend to be more climate denials, but a lot of Democrats have seemed to move away from talking about climate, but have moved on to, you know, affordability issues. But people are also concerned about the issue of the media and whether or not they are adequately covering climate. So Kyle, maybe just, you know, start off with, you know, what is Covering Climate Now? And also understand you guys did a report, a burning house, a quiet media, a silenced majority. Maybe you can talk a little bit about both of those two.
10: Sure. Thanks for that. Mark, thank you for having me on. So Covering Climate Now is about 7 years old now. It's a nonprofit. It's funded out of the Columbia Journalism School, where I worked at the time. And the idea was, you know, this was 2019, and we thought, you know, the media was way too silent on covering the climate story. Basically, the scale of the coverage didn't match what we saw as the scale of the story. So we set about to get newsrooms together, to do better, to work with each other, to learn from each other. And that's sort of what we've done. It's now a network of about 500 newsrooms all over the world, ranging from very, very large organizations, you know, NBC News, Thomson Reuters, the AFP news agency, all the way down to really tiny newsrooms in places that I imagine neither of us have ever been. But, you know, it's sort of what we've, so having access to all of those partners gives us a pretty good dashboard on what the media, how the media is covering or not covering the climate story. and what are the themes that they're sort of focused on? And so we can see this kind of like, you know, it's kind of waves of coverage. And to be honest, it tracks the waves of the political attitudes and focus on climate change. So, you know, in 2019, you remember, you know, Greta Thunberg was putting people out on the streets in that fall, and there was a lot of interest in climate, and this sort of coverage sort of surged, and then the Inflation Reduction Act, and well, and there was a, and then as Trump came back, it sort of began to ebb, and we're now in this, still in this kind of ebbing phase where there's been a kind of like retreat in media on climate. And you mentioned this report that we did, which kind of sought to document this retreat and understand why newsrooms were scaling back. What was it about the climate story that was causing them not to pay attention to it? Because, you know, in our view, the story itself hasn't gone anywhere. In fact, it's much more dramatic. It's much more urgent than it ever has been. And the science is much more clear. So there's clearly some news-related, industry-related issues that are causing reporters to step back, and we document what those are. And, you know, you mentioned this report that we did that has the silence majority in the title. That refers to the fact that a majority of people on Earth, between 80 and 89% on average, think that climate change is a problem and want their governments to do something about it. And it's a big majority in pretty much every country on the planet, including the United States. And so we feel that there is a mismatch between what the public wants and what it's interested in and what media is giving them. And we can talk about why that is, but that's what this is all about.
9: Now, one of the complaints that a lot of climate activists have is that when extreme weather events occur, a lot of the media don't really seem to, you know, make the connection to climate change. And certainly no one particular hurricane or glacier collapsing is directly related perhaps to climate change, but climate change tends to add more energy and make the situation worse. Has that been improving, or why isn't that connection always, you know, so underscored by so much of the media?
10: So there's a couple of issues. One is, why? I mean, what the underpinning of all this scientifically is called attribution science, which is connecting a specific event to climate change. Attribution science has got a lot better. It's a lot now more, it's a lot easier to like trace a specific event to climate change, but there is a delay, and it's easier on some things rather than others. So some journalists get frustrated because they'll call like there's a huge flood on Monday, and they'll call around on Wednesday saying, okay, where's the science that shows this? And it's like, okay, well, you need to give us a second, and that frustrates them. So I think there's a couple of issues. There's a sort of good news and bad news situation. Bad is, you remember the LA wildfires of a couple of years ago, the Palisades fire, horrific, terrible event in a major metropolitan area. There was almost no connection made in media coverage of that between those fires and climate change. And it was really frustrating to a lot of journalists out there, and there just wasn't. And there's a couple of reasons for that in general, which is, one is, you know, a lot of media feels like that side of the story is kind of stale. Like, how come do we need to keep repeating this over and over and over again, that the world is getting hotter and that wildfires like this are more apt to occur because of climate change? We think that they do need to keep repeating it. And it's something that we keep pressing over and over again. But we hear from editors and producers that, like, okay, well, people know this, and why do we need to keep mentioning it over and over again? The truth is, people often don't know it, and it's part of the story. You need to keep saying it. But there is that. But then there's also decades of misinformation and disinformation on the part of the fossil fuel business that is convincing people that, oh, it's super complicated. There's actually no real proof that this is climate change related. You know, if you don't know it for sure, you should just leave it out. That is all a lie, but it's one that has been, that seeped in media. The good news is that in this horrific glacial flood that happened a few weeks ago, there was a lot of mention in media of the fact that this is a climate-related event, that these kinds of glacial breaks are going to be are becoming more frequent and are going to become more frequent. And you had that part of the story really acknowledged in the media coverage. So we take that and took that as a kind of sign of great improvement, that, you know, people are seeing that, they are starting to make this connection. And I predict, I mean, to end this part on a sort of positive note, that, like, you know, if, you know, depending on what happens, for example, in the U.S. elections in November, there are a lot of, I think there will be, there could be a real swing up in terms of people's interest in climate and its effects, depending on how that goes. I mean, there is a direct correlation between politics in the U.S. around climate and media coverage around climate.
9: So we only have about 2 minutes left. Certainly one factor in less coverage of climate has been the downsizing of, you know, media rooms, and a lot of newspapers certainly don't have dedicated environmental journalists. But you also found that actually in recent months it seems to have been a little bit of an uptick. So in the last 90 seconds, you know, what's the future of climate journalism?
10: A lot of big newsrooms have scaled back their climate desks and cut back on reporters. But the beautiful thing about journalists who are really interested in climate change is that they don't give up on the story. So there's a lot of independent journalists that are doing a lot of amazing work on Substack, on YouTube, on social media, as freelancers. They are doing some amazing reporting. And what one of the things that we're doing as an organization is trying to figure out how can we help them financially? How can we help them create business models that work for them? So what I should tell you, Mark, for your audience, if there's somebody who's writing a great Substack newsletter on climate, support them. If there's somebody who's doing great stuff on YouTube about climate, subscribe. These people need our support. And the ecosystem is vibrant. It's just not what it traditionally was, which is part of great big news organizations.
9: So if people want, you know, is Covering Climate Now, can people access that? You have a website?
10: Yep. CoveringClimateNow.org lists everything that we do. We do a ton of webinars, a ton of events. You know, there's a lot of resources there. There's also, I mentioned this 80 to 89% finding about people supporting climate change. We have another site called 89%.org, which is about that fact, and there's a lot of ways for people to get involved in that. So, yes, please come visit us.
9: Kyle Pope, Executive Director of Strategic Initiative, Covering Climate Now, and this has been Mark Dunlay for the Hudson Mohawk Magazine.
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12: This year was the second annual Homelands Powwow, bringing the Stockbridge Muncie Band of Mohicans from Wisconsin to their ancestral homelands for a celebration together with other Native folks and non-Native folks. This year's event took place at the Shakespeare & Co. campus in Lenox, Massachusetts. This clip begins with the announcer talking about jingle dress dancers and then transitions into a talk by Sean Stevens.
13: Are we ready? Let's do it! Sugar Bush. Show these ladies what you...

My name is Sean Stevens, and I'm from the Stockbridge Muncie Band of Mohicans, and I'm also chairman of the board of directors of the Mohican Homelands Traditional Powwow. I'd like to welcome you all to come out here on this wonderful day. I'm been asked to come up here and kill some time. Whenever they want the time killed, they ask me to just come talk. I just want to share a little bit of history that our people and our lands, that our lands... Better? Okay. Huh? Stay on the mic. Stay on the mic. They're telling me what to do. Okay. Well, our people lived from the bottom of Lake Champlain all the way down to Manhattan Island and to the western parts of Massachusetts, Connecticut, and Vermont, and far over east as far as Schoharie Creek, bordering up along with the our brother Mohawks lands, and back down towards the Catskill Mountains with Muncie, and back down to Manhattan Island, very vast territory. And we first met Henry Hudson, who the Hudson River is named after nowadays, but to us it's always been Mahkonatuk, which means the Great Shifting Waters River. You know, the waters that are never still, the waters that ebb and flow. And we met Henry Hudson in 1609. But unfortunately, the kind of things there went the neighborhood kind of thing, you know, sort of. And with all the, we decided to do trade, you know, with the Dutch East India Company. And through trade, unfortunately, a lot of the diseases that were going on through in Europe were brought over to the new lands, you know, diseases like smallpox and other things that our people didn't have an immunity to. And so when them diseases came through, you know, it killed off most of our people. A lot of our people say 90% of us died within probably 10 years. And many of our people died of the European diseases that even then, a lot of them people didn't even see a European person at that time. That's how fast it went through. But through the wars and diseases and such, our people have been diminished down quite a bit. And it's unfortunate. You know, and I'm giving you a little thumbnail version of the history, but if you go to this building up here, we have a lot of panels inside the atrium there that talk about our history and such, and you can learn a little bit more about it, a little bit more in depth. But our people, because of Andrew Jackson's Indian Removal Act and because of the encroachments of our lands and the loss of the lands, were pushed over to Boulder, Wisconsin, where we've been since 1859. But it's such a tremendous honor to come back to these lands, because the people who were here, you know, they didn't want us here at that time, you know, when we were pushed out. But it's a great feeling because the people who are here now want us to come back. And now we're here. And we form a relationship how it used to, it should have been back then, because we're all children of Mother Earth. You know, for myself, it's been a huge honor to be coming out to these lands for about 22 years. And just every time I come, I feel something so special. I mean, walk on your ancestral's lands. A lot of heartbreak, a lot of joy, and a lot of roller coasters of emotions. You know, and it was such a beautiful thing that I wanted to make sure that more of our people got to come out and do this. You know, and so little by little, more of our people coming, you know, through some of our trips that we come out, and we got more people to come out, some of my family, my sister Ginger and such, and got talking about it. I was like, you know, it would be great, you know, a powwow would be great out here. I'm like, yeah, let's do that. And so we put this powwow together. So this is our second annual powwow. We plan to be in the Berkshires somewhere every year at this time, you know, and making new connections, new friends, you know, reconnecting with our other native peoples out here, the Nipmuc and the Oneidas and the Mohawks and Narragansetts, all the people from these lands out here. And not only that, but making good connections with the people in the communities of these lands as well. For myself and my family, we have a huge gratitude for everyone being so kind and so nice. Our first powwow last year, we brought about 49 of our community members with us. And this year, we brought 190.
And it's amazing that the community out here who's just been so welcoming, you know, the Powell House, Kripalu, the Currency House, am I missing anything? Oh, you guys have gone. Shakespeare and Company, of course, you know, and many more that I'm probably forgetting, you know, and other people just welcome to come. We'll find a place for you to stay. We found places for all of us to stay, welcome and open arms, and it's just so beautiful, so wonderful to be welcomed in such a great way. My family, as I said, you know, have been coming, you know, for a couple of years. A lot of our people, this is their first year, you know, and there's just an amazing feeling. If you've ever gone to your ancestral lands, you know what we're talking about is that feeling, that reconnection. You know, so many of us have been so desperate to come here. The majority of our tribe has not been back here to these lands, and there's only been very few that make it out, you know, throughout the time. So I wanted to make sure that we could bring more people, bring more of our people, so we could share this. This wasn't something that we wanted to hold for our own purposes. We wanted all of our people to come. And unfortunately, with the way that public school systems go, they don't teach the Native American history as they should. And for one, we're not all the same. A lot of people think, you know, and I'm serious, they say, do you still live in teepees? Like, no, you know, you can't get Wi-Fi hooked up pretty good in teepees, you know, it's kind of a hassle. That's a joke, but, you know, just checking. You know, but we live in many different cultures, many different ways of life, many different spiritual ways, and so the way we dress is very different from the East Coast to the West Coast, way up into the lands of the ice and snow, all the way down to the bottom of South America. We're all indigenous here, you know, but we have many different cultures. We don't speak the same languages and such. It's very different than what they teach in the schools, and unfortunately they don't teach exactly what, you know, a lot of them, the history that goes into it. You know, and our peoples, my people, the Stockbridge Munsee people, were very instrumental in fighting along with the colonists. You know, we had always said, you know, that we'd stand beside our brothers and sisters. If their bones were laid in the ground, our bones would be laid in the ground. You know, if they prospered, we would prosper. You know, that we were there. You know, when we fought with George Washington. George Washington donated us an ox for an ox feast, so we're in Stockbridge and such. But unfortunately, that camaraderie didn't last very long. You know, as I said, as more and more Europeans came, the more thirst and hunger for lands came and kept pushing us back over more westward. But I don't want to tell the whole story. I'd like some of you to go up and see them panels up there. You'll see a lot of good information. But for us coming back, like I said, it's truly a homecoming. You know, and that's what we call Homelands Powwow. You know, and bringing our people back, letting them experience that experience we have. You know, and we've all shed tears of sadness, tears of joy. You know, and just when we bring a lot of stories, we meet a lot of beautiful, wonderful people, and we bring them stories back home. You know, and to me, like I said, it was an amazing thing that we brought 190 people. I don't think there's been this many Mohicans in this land since we left. You know, so this is a very historic event that we're here for. And I'm glad you all came out and shared it with you. Well, this song I like to call, it's a gratitude song, and it's called Anishik. And Anishik means thank you. You know, thank you, Ochinatha, from my heart. You know, thanking you guys for coming out, welcoming us, you know, being such an opening vessel of help, assistance. We could not have done this with so many people. A lot of our people who were sit on the board, you know, and did this planning, and some of the people that live out here are on our board and did a lot of planning, did a lot of work for the last year to make this happen. So I want to give gratitude, not only to them, but gratitude to you. Gratitude for Father Creator and Mother Earth, all of them gifts that we've been given for this weekend. Well, now they say, I love this instrument. It's the Native American flute. And they say that the flute heals the parasympathetic nervous system. Well, I have no idea what that is, but it sounds important. So if you need healing that parasympathetic nervous system, you can use this one too. But it's grief.
gratitude. Hanishik, hochinatah.

Oh, and he's sick. Again, thank you all for coming. You get the chance, you come out on this dance floor. We didn't come to entertain. We come to be in cohesion with all of you. And dancing is a form of prayer. You know, dancing, the singing that these drummers do, and dancing is a form of prayer. Anytime you have a prayer, you come out and you dance. You know, if it's somebody who's sick, or maybe it's somebody who's passed on, this is for all of us. Powwow. It comes from the word powwas, which means something or a gathering, a person or a gathering, something that heals, that makes better. And this circle, we bring these circle for all of us to join in. So even if you're a little embarrassed, or even if you just walk around, you know, and keep in your mind and your heart whatever it is that healing needs to go out to, that's what we're here for. You know, for all our relatives, for all of us, all humankind, all human beings. All humans, all animals, all plants, we're all related. We all share common genetics. We all come from the same tree of life. And we all share this Mother Earth. You know, so when you get a chance, don't worry about looking weird or looking funny. Nobody's watching. Except for this guy with the camera, maybe. You know. But you go out there and just do a little prayer and come around the circle. Join us. That's what it's for, to come out and join all of us. So I thank you again. My name is Sean Stevens. I'm also Standing Eagle from the Stockbridge Muncie Band of Mohicans, and gratitude, Anishik Winu'a.

0: Learn more and support this annual homecoming of Indigenous people upon whose land the sanctuary resides at www.homelandspowwow.org. And now, welcome back to Everybody Moves, our weekly series that profiles the immigration stories from members of our community. In this week's episode, Yi talks to Lizette Balabarca about her experience as a Peruvian immigrant in the capital region as a new immigrant destination.
1: People eat.
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7: And guess what? People migrate, too.
8: This is Everybody Moves.
9: My name is Lizette Balabarca, and I am originally from Peru. I am Spanish professor at Siena University. I lived in the U.S. for almost 30 years.
10: Wow.
9: Yeah. And I've been living in the capital region for, I think it's 15 years that I've been teaching here at Siena. And I came to the U.S. to do my master's degree in Spanish.
10: Tell us more about your migration story. What happened 30 years ago?
9: I always wanted to go abroad when I was in Peru. So when I graduated from college, I studied Hispanic literature. And I knew that there were some programs in the U.S., but also in Europe. I wanted to go to Spain to do a master's degree. But even though the schools there are free, it's public colleges and universities, I still needed money to survive. And so I applied for one school in Spain, but also one of my professors, she said, well, you know, I have a friend who's the chair of the Department of Modern Languages at Boston University, and they are looking for Peruvian grad students. Why don't you apply? And I said, okay, I will apply. I didn't know. It was not in my plan, but I applied and I got the fellowship. I got accepted at one university in Spain, but they didn't provide any scholarship. So I chose Boston University because they provided me with the scholarship, the fellowship. So I came and I really didn't know anybody. My first two roommates were a Spanish woman and a Peruvian guy from the Spanish department. And that's how I started my master's degree. I had to teach Spanish. I didn't know how to do it because back in my country, I was like a TA, but with linguistics or literature in Spanish, so not really Spanish language. So I was clueless, but then it was, you know, little by little, I started learning. It was hard because students didn't understand me very much, you know, so, but I found other, I met other international students in my department and in all over the university. And that was very nice. I think I was lucky because it was a nice department, you know, French, Spanish, many languages. But in the Spanish program, there were many grad students from Latin America, from Spain. And I met them, and I'm friends with them even now. With some of them, we're still friends.
10: Over the last three decades, have you ever noticed that how people here in the States or maybe in the capital region perceive Peruvian or Spanish speakers? Is there any, for example, stereotype?
9: Oh, there is always stereotypes. I think Americans in general, they think of a Latino community, but they don't know and they don't think about specifics about every country or even every region. Peru is part of, we have mostly Andean backgrounds, and it's very different from people from the Dominican Republic or Central America. And that I don't see here. But in the last, I would say, 5 years, There are two new Peruvian places for food restaurants. There's a very good Peruvian restaurant. They opened, I think, a couple of years ago. And there is another one who serves Peruvian, but also Mexican tacos. And it's good, very good. So I think people know more about Peru. But when they talk about Latino culture, what is the Latino culture? I ask to myself, you know, Latino flavor. I don't know what that is because we are so many countries in Latin America. How can you put everybody in one place? But that's the way, I think that's the way it is, not only with Latinos or with Latin America, but with other cultures as well. So I think it's important that we talk about our countries and also that we learn about other cultures, but not as this stereotype. You know, I try to ask my friends about their cultures. I like that. That's a good way to break out the stereotypes.
10: Are you comfortable sharing more about your thoughts and the feelings given the current political climate as immigrant there?
9: It's scary for immigrants. I had my green card and then I became a citizen, so it's easier. However, they are going after people, you know, immigrants. They don't know, right? So it's scary to the point that I carry my... I didn't know that existed when I became an American citizen. I just got my passport. But then I learned that there's a passport card that you can get. So instead of carrying your passport, you can carry that passport card. So that's what I got. And my friends from Spanish-speaking countries, from Latin America, they also have that card because you carry it with you in case something happens. But there's a capital region coalition or something, and they

0: the eyes who come, and I feel very scared. I feel sad about that. There's uncertainty. My friends, you know, myself, we are like, well, we have to be careful, but sometimes even if you are careful, you know, they can come. And even if they don't, if you have, you know, your papers, your, they don't care, really. So it doesn't matter if you are legal or undocumented. They don't care. They just want to get people and, yeah, detain them. And I think immigrants help a lot the country, because, and this is a country made up of immigrants, so, but there's a type of immigrant that they don't want. Yes, yeah.
1: Throwing back how being an immigrant or the journey of being an immigrant shapes overall who you are.
0: Well, yes, because I think when I came to the US, I learned how to adjust to, not 100%, of course, but I learned how to adjust, how to adapt to a different environment, social, cultural environment. That's one thing that I think immigrants learn, and they have to learn very quickly because everything is fast here, right? To survive, to find a job, to, you know, be a grad student, you have to learn that very quickly. So I think that's something good. That's something that helps us, you know, to be stronger, to be more open to changes. I don't know how it is today in my country, but I thought here it was easier to get good grades in my country.
1: People call this GPA inflation.
0: Yes, yeah. And because I remember, I think it was my first midterm, we had to write an essay. And I wrote it, and I didn't have enough time to put everything that I knew on the exam. And I thought, well, I'm going to be regular probably. And then I got an A, and I said, what? An A? I don't consider this to be an A. But so, which is good in a way, yes, because I think in my country, the grades were very strict. I mean, you rarely got an A unless you were a genius, but no, it was not that easy. So that was a difference, yeah.
2: This segment is part of the weekly series Everybody Moves. This series profiles the journey of immigrant members of our community from around the world to the Capital District. If you'd like to share your own story, reach out to us at hmm@mediasanctuary.org.
3: When this piece aired 7 years ago, the matter of transgender individuals in the military was and still is a hot-button topic. Now we hear part one of Chris Phelan's interview with Camden Ador on his experience as a transgender person in the military during policy changes that heavily impacted the LGBTQ+ rights, such as the repeal of Don't Ask, Don't Tell, and the Trump transgender military ban.
4: Good evening. I'm Chris Phelan with the Hudson Mohawk Magazine, continuing our series on LGBTQ+ issues and resources. One of the biggest issues for the LGBTQ+ community in recent years has been what many are calling the transgender ban from military service. Since 2016, there have been a lot of changes and uncertainty about the inclusion of transgender service members, and tonight we have the opportunity to discuss it with our guest, Camden Ador, and his experience in the Navy. Camden is a 27-year-old trans person and visual artist. After serving in the U.S. Navy, he moved to New York City and is currently pursuing a degree in visual arts with a concentration in photography. Right now, his focus is in LGBTQ+ portraiture and exploring, through photography, the many facets of society's obsession with gender, but also to provide a source of education, showing that identity goes far beyond the binary. Welcome, Camden. I am so happy to talk with you tonight.
5: Hi. I am so happy to talk with you as well and excited that we get to discuss this ever-present topic.
4: So this is a super dense topic about a very important issue, so we're going to try to get through it as efficiently as possible. But let's begin with your military experience. When did you join?
5: I joined in 2012, and I got out in June of 2017. So almost a six-year term.
4: So you joined after Don't Ask, Don't Tell got repealed.

0: How did that affect your experience as a queer person in the military, coming out? Obviously, it's a little bit different with the transgender policies at the time.
1: Yeah, so what's kind of interesting about my story is when I joined in 2012, I actually identified as a lesbian. It wasn't until 2014 that I came out as transgender. And during that, you know, in between time, I was kind of thinking to myself on my identity, but I really hadn't told anybody. So when I first joined, I felt very blessed to have joined after the Don't Ask, Don't Tell policy. And so I can't really speak too much to the experience before that, but having talked to certain people, I know that it was a reality, even though there were some, you know, commanders and stuff who didn't necessarily put that as a priority. There were service members who made it a point to try and get those people out of the military. So I'm grateful that I never had to deal with that. And in terms of just people on the ship and everything like that, there was never any negativity towards my sexual identity.
0: Last month we had the Trans Day of Visibility on March 31st, and on April 13th, the new policy, the transgender ban, is going to be going into effect. So when you joined in 2014, we were dealing with the previous policy before the Obama administration started to change the policy. This is the pre-26 policy where trans members weren't eligible for promotion. They needed to be treated according to their birth gender. They potentially could be discharged. And also, if there were new recruits that were openly trans, they were found unfit for duty. And additionally, there was no medical coverage. Members sought outside care and that came out of pocket. And when you came out in 2014, what was your experience adjusting with not only your fellow sailors on the ship, but also with the command? How did that work pre-2016?
1: Yeah, so that's a really interesting question as well, because once I really realized I was trans, I started doing a lot of research in terms of trans military members. And what I found was that throughout the branches, there were particular doctors that were treating trans members on a case-by-case basis. So although the ban had not been lifted, there were still some doctors who were kind of going by what the civilian medical world was saying about trans patients and letting it happen. So when I came out, that was originally what I was wanting to try and do. So I spoke to my PCM on the ship. Initially, she was the first person in terms of the command that I came out to and let her know my issues. And she said that she would talk to some people to try and figure it out. But I don't know exactly what happened or where the disconnect was, and I don't know if it came from her or not. But this is just a crazy story to just explain how the training of individuals was just extremely lacking. So I had came to her and I had said that stuff about I'm trans and everything like that. And around this time, I was also going to be going on leave, and I had asked for my leave to be extended a couple more days. And somehow my department head found out that I wanted to extend my leave a couple more days and told the commanding officer that the reason I wanted to do that was so that I could undergo gender reassignment surgery, which was, like, so far from the truth. So, unfortunately, I was so, like, you know, nervous by that happening because he had told the commanding officer that, and the commanding officer had no idea that I was transgender. I felt that I needed to go to his office and speak to him immediately about the situation.
0: Right.
1: So I did, and I went and spoke to him, and at that point I basically just said, okay, well, this is where I'm going to try and plead my case and see if he would be willing to talk to the doctors or allow me to start on hormones on a case-by-case basis like I had heard other people were doing. So I told him, and while he was very supportive of me being transgender and me taking on that identity and wanting to transition, he held firm in the current policy at the time, which stated that that wasn't something that we could do.
0: Right. So you definitely experienced how even the command or the medical staff had their hands tied, even though maybe there was some empathy for your situation. But then you also had this experience of kind of having a target on your back now that you're openly out, and that fear and anxiety that came along with it, knowing the current policy is definitely not supportive of you serving openly.
1: Overall, in terms of the command, like the captain and my shipmates, I did have a positive experience in terms of coming out. However, there were just so many people that lack so much education on the transgender identity and whatnot that they draw conclusions maybe or make assumptions that aren't true at all. And that was definitely something that I had to battle, not so much with my peers, but more so with the supervisors.
0: Then, in June 2016, Secretary of Defense Carter, under the Obama administration, announced that trans members would be able to serve openly. So this means no longer discharged or separated. And the RAND study that they did and ahead of this announcement was that there's estimates of about 7,000 active and 4,000 reserve members in the military who identify as transgender. And the point of this was that we want to be able to have the accession of all available talent in our all-volunteer force. He said, quote, "A matter of principle, Americans who want to serve and can meet our standards should be afforded to do so." Additionally, the RAND study showed that, quote, "there'd be a minimal readiness impact on the military." So after this June 2016 announcement, what changed? Obviously, this is a huge moment, almost akin to the repealing of Don't Ask, Don't Tell, in the sense of excitement and, progress that was seeming to be made. But what changed for you? How did you feel? And going forward, was there any real progress?
1: Initially, when the announcement was made, I was very hopeful and very happy and just grateful, you know, that we were making progress in terms of, you know, equal rights and everything like that. But after it did officially go into effect, I again tried two more times to start getting on hormones. At this point, I had already been diagnosed by a psychologist, which the military was kind of following the standard that you needed to be diagnosed with gender dysphoria in order to be on hormones. However, in the civilian world, some doctors or insurance companies may require that, but a lot of people practice what's called informed consent. Mm. And so they basically talk to you about, you know, what's going on, what's going to happen with the hormonal changes and everything like that, and then you can go forward. So I tried multiple times and really just had no help at all. Like, nobody seemed to want to try and help me, and it's so much harder when you're on a smaller ship. I was on a destroyer, and on a destroyer, we actually don't have a licensed physician. We have a independent duty corpsman who is well-versed in terms of medical. However, if you need to do something, anything outside of the realm of, you know, everyday things, then you need to go to another doctor. But in order to go to another doctor when you're stationed on the ship, you need to get a referral from the corpsman, and it's nearly impossible to do.
0: Right,
1: because
0: you were
1: with anything.
0: You were forward deployed, right? So your deployment schedule is very busy, and without those resources, like you said, of an actual licensed physician available, in addition to the very high tempo of operations overseas with your multiple deployments, there's just a general lack of maybe access or real attention or real medical care for anyone, but especially someone in your shoes or trying to seek out this very specific medical care.
1: Mm-hmm. Yeah, I was forward deployed too. It was 4 months in, 4 months out, and I was also stationed in Spain. And honestly, at this time, I don't even know if, you know, there was, I think I actually remember them telling me that there was an endocrinologist. An endocrinologist is a hormone doctor and who you would see when you wanted to undergo hormone replacement therapy. I feel like I remember them telling me that there was an endocrinologist, but their patients are typically children. And so that's kind of how they wrote it off to me there.
0: Interesting.
1: Yeah.
0: So for those just joining us, I'm Chris Phelan with the Hudson Mohawk Magazine. I'm speaking with Camden, who is a 27-year-old trans person and a visual artist who is also a veteran of the U.S. Navy. And we're discussing his experiences through all the changes that happened in the military and are still going on about the U.S. policy towards transgender persons serving openly in the military. So with this announcement from Secretary of Defense Carter that was going to allow trans members to openly serve, the implementation of this was that they could immediately serve openly. Then there was going to go through this period of guidance for the commanders, guidance for medical, provide transition-related care. You could even initiate your official gender change in the military system. And then they wanted to train the entire force and all the recruiters and ultimately within 1 year to have accessions for openly trans recruits so far as they meet all the standards, both mental and physical. So what changes? I know you said we talked about it briefly, but were there any significant changes with the command, medical, and personnel with all these trainings that you had after 2016? Did you feel like there was more progress being made, or were there still huge gaps that maybe we're not aware of?
1: Yeah, so while I commend the military for trying to do a fleet-wide training, I really do think that they went about it the wrong way. So each command would have a training. So I only sat in my specific training for my command. And for the most part, people were very respectful and everything like that. But because I'm transgender, almost every single one of my friends who's currently in the military messaged me after their particular training, you know, telling me what people were saying. And it's just absolutely ridiculous, some of the ignorant questions people ask. And that's why it's so important for the trainer to be somebody with a lived experience, not necessarily transgender, but LGBTQ or ally at the very least. And not just saying you're an ally, but the people who were giving these trainings were chiefs and senior chiefs who probably have never met a trans person in their life either. And so for me, it wasn't very beneficial at all. And it just really showed the ignorance of the fleet. And it was a bit frustrating, to be completely honest with you.
0: Yeah, I can imagine. But at least I would say just that the Navy, in the big sense, the big Navy, trying to make this initiative or push this policy, even though maybe it kind of was executed flatly, command to command. But that must have counted for something as far as progress, right?
1: No, definitely it did. And like I said, for the most part, at my particular training, you know, people were pretty respectful. And I think that was a good majority of, you know, people. It's just, it seems that there's always one or two people who want to say something ridiculous.
0: We're going to have to end this first half of the interview, but I wanted to get to Trump's tweets in July 2017. He had a series of tweets saying that the United States government will not accept or allow transgender individuals to serve in any capacity in the U.S. military. In that moment, I think at this moment you said you were already out of the Navy, correct?
1: Correct. I was out at this point.
0: But what did you feel? What happened in that moment?
1: I mean, I almost believed, well, initially I was like, there's no way that this is going to happen because it was just repealed and there was just all this progress, you know, and it's just extremely frustrating, this whole presidency, because I feel like there's been so much regression with a lot of things that our country has been working to be better at. And with this one hitting so closely to home, yeah, it made me pretty sad. I didn't really know how to handle it, you know, and a lot of people messaged me again knowing that I was trans, and you know, I was lucky to not be in anymore, but I felt so sad for all the people that I do know that want to make a career out of it and are transgender, you know.
0: That's all we have time for tonight. You will be able to listen to this whole interview in its entirety online at mediasanctuary.org, but for now we're gonna have to end there. Camden, thanks so much for talking with us tonight. And we'll finish this up next time.
1: Sounds good.
2: As of today, the D.C. Court of Appeals is blocking the discharge of specific active duty service members who are currently fighting legal challenges against the current administration. And you can follow Camden Adore on Instagram at BrotherCorvid. And that's our show. We hope you've enjoyed this episode of the Hudson Mohawk Magazine. I'm Sean Burnick.
3: And I'm Ethan Wilder. Our engineer is Sina. 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Mark Dunley, UAlbany Everybody Moves cohort, and our co-hosts. 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

the song saying, Lion, Iron, you can't go to Zion. 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They are like night to day. See? And I know the concept of Rasta means righteousness.

0: You have a collect call from an inmate at an alien nation correctional facility. To accept the charges, press 1. Thank you. Connecting now.
1: It's me, Jack. Listen, you gotta find Charlie. You guys gotta find him. You gotta find him and pass this on to him before it's too late. I think it's too late already, but I'm begging you, try for me. You guys got pull, you do. People listen to you. You know they do. So maybe, just maybe, that kid Charlie, he'll hear this too. Charlie, I don't know how I'm gonna survive in here. I think I wanna die. I mean it. I'm surrounded by animals, beasts without nations. It's a human zoo with the hyenas in charge. And I'm just at the start of the sentence, and I got no relations. When you guys find him, please tell him this. You still come to me sometimes, Charlie. Your thin face, your cheekbones sharp as knives. You were lost, no doubt about it. You ran away from that residential school, and all you wanted, you said, was just to get home. Your face still haunts me, and it's always at moments when I least want to remember you. When another news report announces the find of another murdered Indian woman, and I wonder if this is the one who will be Mum. I think of you, Charlie, when I'm walking in my hood and the cops throw me on the concrete because I rock my colors. I remember you when I'm jonesing for something I know I can't have. I hate to say it, but sometimes I wish I'd never met you. I wish they never did in that school what they did to you. You're still hurting, Charlie. We're going to hurt for a long time. We hurt from the before, and it makes us hurt so bad right now.

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I believe we get a body with the Adala Casamazi and Jondi Adala, you represent Jondi Adala.

Laya, I'm a girl, I'm a girl, I'm a girl, I'm a girl, I'm a girl, I'm a girl, I'm a girl, I'm a girl, I'm a girl, I'm a girl, I'm a girl, I'm a girl, I'm a girl, I'm a girl, I'm a girl, I'm a girl, I'm a girl, I'm a girl, I'm a girl, I'm a girl, I'm a girl, I'm a girl, I'm a girl, I'm a girl, I'm a girl, I'm a girl, I'm a girl, I'm a girl, I'm a girl, I'm a girl, I'm a girl, I'm a girl, I'm a girl, I'm a girl, I'm a girl, I'm a girl, I'm a girl, I'm a girl, I'm a girl, I'm a girl, I'm a girl, I'm a girl, I'm a girl, I'm a girl, I'm a girl, I'm a girl, I'm a girl, I'm a girl, I'm a girl, I'm a girl, I'm a girl, I'm a girl, I'm a girl, I'm a girl, I'm a girl, I'm a girl, I'm a girl, I'm a girl, I'm a girl, I'm a girl, I'm a girl, I'm a girl, I'm a girl, I'm

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0: Welcome to Counterspin, your weekly look behind the headlines. I'm Janine Jackson. This week on Counterspin, it may sound awkward, but there's a reason that some of us refer to the lethal attacks on the World Trade Center and the Pentagon as September 11th, 2001. It's because those who have reference to a wider world know that September 11th is not a trademark that the U.S. holds on meaningful horror. September 11th, 1973 saw a coup d'etat in Chile when military officers directed by Augusto Pinochet seized power from the democratically elected leader Salvador Allende and ushered in an era of devastating suppression of leftist opposition, including exile, torture, and murder. The U.S. saw Chile as a Cold War ally at the time, and so while some will debate how much this country's leadership actively in real time abetted the coup and the ensuing violence, or whether they just actively laid the ground for it and welcomed and supported it, that's a distinction without a difference, as we might say. The history is reactivated this time every year when we acknowledge the political murders of Orlando Letelier and Ronnie Moffitt, killed in a car bomb in Washington, D.C. in 1976 while they were engaged in work at the Institute for Policy Studies, illuminating the abuses taking place in Pinochet's Chile and their relationship to U.S. actions and inactions. Some people will only be hearing about all of this now, 50 years out, because at least one of the people identified as participating in the car bombing, a Cuban exile, is now up for deportation. So it seems worth underscoring that seeking accountability for the political murders directed by Pinochet does not require co-signing the Trump administration's current people-disappearing machinery, particularly as we know that that will involve silencing things that we need to hear, and that it is in no way in service to the kind of democratic life the Chilean people were seeking with Allende's election. I will overwork the William Faulkner line, "The past is never dead, it's not even past," because if that fits anywhere, it fits here. We will talk about the killing of Orlando Letelier and Ronnie Moffitt with Sarah Anderson. She directs the Global Economy Project at the Institute for Policy Studies, and she co-edits the site inequality.org. That's coming up, but first, a quick look back at some recent press. Never forget is the mantra for the 2001 attacks that killed some 3,000 people here in New York City, at least another 184 in Virginia, and then another 40 on Flight 93 in Pennsylvania. But what exactly are we being tasked to remember? Gregory Shupak visits the question recently for FAIR.org, noting that media retrospectives on both the attacks on the day themselves and on the wars that the U.S. prosecuted in its aftermath held telling indications that some facts were not in fact learned. The New York Times, for example, played a critical role in dampening questions about an open-ended global war on terror, and their remembrance rationalized the violence that the U.S. unleashed under that vague premise. The Times editorial board asserted, quote, "The war against the Taliban and the Qaeda forces there was a justified and necessary response to the attacks. Within months, the U.S. military destroyed al-Qaeda's camps, even if killing Osama bin Laden would take nearly a decade, and drove the Taliban from power," close quote. To say that a policy is necessary is to say that there was no alternative. But there was an alternative, namely reaching an agreement with the Taliban for bin Laden to be extradited from Afghanistan, a possibility that existed before and immediately after 9/11. As Shupak writes, the U.S. rejected that option. As the Washington Post reported on October 20, 2001, quote, over 3 years and on as many continents, U.S. officials met in public and secret at least 20 times with Taliban representatives to discuss ways the regime could bring suspected terrorist Osama bin Laden to justice. Talks continued until just days before the September 11th attacks, and Taliban representatives repeatedly suggested they would hand over bin Laden if their conditions were met, sources close to the discussions said. Throughout the years, however, State Department officials refused to soften their demand that bin Laden face trial in the U.S. justice system, close quote. Of course, that's not what happened. A former head of Saudi intelligence said that in 1998, the Taliban agreed to hand over bin Laden to Saudi Arabia, a close U.S. ally. The source says that the Taliban changed course after the U.S. fired cruise missiles at an apparent bin Laden camp in Afghanistan and a pharmaceutical factory in Sudan, following attacks on U.S. embassies in Kenya and Tanzania that were attributed to al-Qaeda. That's the Los Angeles Times in 2001. Then, just a week after the U.S. invaded Afghanistan, the Taliban offered to discuss handing over bin Laden if the U.S. stopped bombing Afghanistan and provided evidence that bin Laden was involved in 9/11. That's The Guardian in 2001. In other words, far from being necessary, the Afghan war was a choice the U.S. made when diplomacy appeared to be a viable option. And we now know those 20 years of war had disastrous effects on Afghans and resulted in the Taliban, in fact, returning to power. But again, the New York Times retrospective claims that invading Afghanistan was justified, even though it was clearly illegal under national law. And those claims seem to rest on the unstated idea that because bin Laden was in Afghanistan with the Taliban's permission, attacking Afghanistan was okay. The piece describes going to war with not just the attack's plotters, but with their protectors in Afghanistan. But Shupak couldn't find any New York Times editorials contending that it would be justified for example, Korea, Vietnam, Cuba, Chile, Guatemala, Nicaragua, Iran, or Iraq to bomb and occupy the United States following the devastating violence the United States had wrought in each of those nations. Papers of record in this country presented war as the only response to the September 11, 2001 attacks, as if war were a surgical, careful operation, and there were only minor details to work out. For the New York Times, quote, there is no doubt that this week's terrorist attacks in New York and Washington were the opening salvos in the first American war in the 21st century. Less clear is just what sort of war this will be and how the United States can ensure that it prevails, close quote. Shupak at FAIR.org goes on to detail elite U.S. media's presentation of the war on terror that killed at least 4.7 million people, primarily in Afghanistan, Pakistan, Iraq, Syria, and Yemen, as justified, and yet still today talk in terms of those devastating wars as misguided or mistakes. I will only add one note that is often left out from what accounting there is for the indiscriminate murderous attacks that the U.S. carried out and that U.S. media carried water for in the wake of the criminal actions of September 11, 2001, and that's that shortly before the launch of the War on Terror, an unnamed Pentagon war planner seemed to warn reporters everywhere. When he told Washington Post journalist Howard Kurtz, this is September 24th, 2001, quote, this is the most information-intensive war you can imagine. We're going to lie about things, close quote. You're listening to Counterspin, brought to you each week by the Media Watch Group FAIR. On September 21st, 1976, former Chilean diplomat Orlando Letelier, his colleagues at the Institute for Policy Studies, Ronnie Carpen Moffat, and her husband Michael Moffat, were riding in Washington, D.C., when a car bomb exploded, throwing Michael Moffat from the car and killing Orlando Letelier and Ronnie Moffat. The horrific act, which Secretary of State George Shultz called at the time, quote, perhaps the only clear case of state-supported terrorism that has occurred in Washington, D.C., close quote, was subsequently tied directly to Chilean dictator Augusto Pinochet. The 50th anniversary of this event is reawakening memories of the attack for some people. Some are no doubt hearing about it for the first time, and some don't need reminding, because the atrocity, its meanings, and its impacts, the work it's taken to unearth it, are very present-day concerns. Sarah Anderson directs the Global Economy Project at the Institute for Policy Studies and co-edits the site inequality.org. She joins us now by phone. Welcome back to Counterspin, Sarah Anderson.
1: Great to be here. Thank you.
0: Well, I want to be clear, we can't do chapter and verse on this. I would refer folks to IPS's work, of course, and that of National Security Archives and Peter Kornbluh for more details than we can give now. And the details are, of course, important. But I would ask you to take us back to September 1976 and the political climate of the time. What should we know about, for instance, U.S. and Chile relations that can provide some context for what happened on that day?
1: Absolutely. Well, this was the Cold War era, and the Nixon administration and President Nixon's sidekick, Henry Kissinger, very much viewed Chile through that lens. The United States was competing against the other global superpower, the Soviet Union, for global dominance. And Chile had elected in 1970 the world's first democratically elected socialist candidate for president, Salvador Allende. And he ran on a campaign of helping to redistribute wealth in this very unequal country. And Nixon and Kissinger just viewed him as a threat, that he could start a beachhead for the Soviets in Latin America. And so Orlando Letelier, one of the two people who was assassinated here in Washington, was President Allende's ambassador to the United States. And then he also became his defense minister. And he was defense minister at the time of the coup in Chile in September 1973 that the U.S. government had helped create the conditions for through a combination of economic and psychological and political warfare for several years. And so there was a key meeting between Henry Kissinger and Augusto Pinochet, the Chilean dictatorship, in June of 1976, where we know from declassified documents that Kissinger told Pinochet that the U.S. was supportive of what he was doing and that he'd done a great service for the West, even though the dictatorship had been, you know, murdering and torturing tens of thousands of people. And so Pinochet took this as a green light. The big global superpower in the United States seemed to be fine with whatever he wanted to do. And so it was just a few months later then that they carried out this really incredible act of international terrorism less than 2 miles from the White House.
0: Well, and it's taken a lot of work to expose the fact of Pinochet's ordering of that attack, but that fact is no longer in real dispute, right?
1: That's correct. The Clinton administration did provide an important service in declassifying 24,000 documents related to this history from U.S. government files that has been helpful for journalists and also helpful for people who've brought various legal suits to try to get accountability for their lost loved ones during the dictatorship. But there have been, you know, many dogged investigative journalists and others who've gone after this question, and it's widely assumed now that nothing like this would have happened without Pinochet's direct approval.
0: And though he left office in 1990, he was then still head of the armed forces. And just to put a point in it, he was never indicted. Pinochet was never indicted for this particular crime, right?
1: No. So the big bombshell related to Pinochet came in 1998 mm-hmm. when he was in London and was arrested on an order from a Spanish judge. And this just shook things up so much. It struck fear in the hearts of dictators around the world. Even Henry Kissinger reportedly canceled a trip to Brazil because he was afraid of being Pinochet.
0: The verb that
1: came up. He was held in house arrest in London for about a year, and then they let him go for medical reasons. And during that period, while he was under house arrest, we and many others tried very hard to get the U.S. government to indict him for the Letelier-Moffitt case. Apparently, the Clinton administration prepared an indictment but never acted on it. So Pinochet got to go back to Chile, but the whole, you know, global spotlight had really shaken things up there too. And so they stripped him of his immunity. And at the time of his death in 2005, there were hundreds of cases that he was facing.
0: Well, I'm going to bring you back to news media in just a second, but I did want to say it seems that it's taken another level of work to get accountability for Ronnie Moffitt's murder in particular, but there has been meaningful movement there too, right?
1: Yeah, pretty astoundingly, there was a breakthrough on that front just a few months ago in June of this year. A Chilean judge convicted three former Chilean military officers for their roles in her murder. For some reason, her death had not been included when they had prosecuted various military officials for Orlando Letelier's death. Mm-hmm. And so, you know, it's very late. It took 50 years. That's twice as long as she was alive. She was a 25-year-old American woman. But it's still a step forward in terms of progress. And I think it just goes to show that even over this half century, the pursuit of justice and the memory of these two people who lost their lives right here in the United States, it just hasn't waned. And people just keep pursuing it. And I think they've proved that persistence really pays off.
0: Absolutely. Well, Karen DeYoung at The Washington Post has been following the story for decades. In her piece from just 2 weeks ago, she said that several officials involved in the case at DOJ and FBI under Clinton and Bush declined to comment. You know, so I know that other folks have been pushing for it, but it's taken a lot of pushing on this story, and that journalism has something to do with why it hasn't entered the collective memory in the same way, you know, for example, as other events, but also journalism and information has been the thing that's been pushing it forward. Yeah.
1: Yeah, I think it's a mixed record. I mean, I wanted to go back to the political, you know, scenario back in 1976. And I mentioned that the Nixon administration had a whole covert CIA operation to create the conditions for a coup. And a big part of that, and I think the part of it that they think was probably most effective, was the propaganda campaign that they funded. They put a couple $1 million into this newspaper, El Mercurial, which was a kind of floundering right-wing rag, and turned it into a very powerful propaganda arm for the dictatorship. And that was very effective, I think, in helping to create the conditions that led to the military coup. In the United States, there's been some real, you know, journalistic champions over the years. There was a columnist for the Post named Jack Anderson, who broke a lot of this story way back in the 70s, exposing Nixon's role in the covert operation. John Dinges, a reporter for the Washington Post, has dedicated decades of his life to first working with one of my colleagues, Saul Landau, on a book called Assassination on Embassy Row that also exposed a lot of the story. And then more recently, he's written books about Operation Condor, which was the alliance between the Chilean dictatorship and dictatorships in other South American countries to assassinate their opponents around the world. And the Letelier-Moffitt assassination was just one of those. So It's been a mixed story. There have been some real champions in the media who've kept this story alive. We really appreciate Karen DeYoung as well. But it's also a story of how the media can be exploited for all the wrong reasons.
0: And it's a story also about collective memory. You know, there's a reason that some of us always say September 11th, 2001. Because
1: this is the other 9/11.
0: September 11th, 1973 yeah. is a deeply meaningful date for people. There's not just one September 11th. And I just kind of feel if journalists had not just covered it at the time, but invoked it when it was meaningful to invoke it, we would have a better understanding.
1: Yeah. And, you know, the role of the media in glorifying Kissinger and his legacy, you can imagine the groans that erupt around my organization, Institute for Policy Studies, whenever he would get a prominent op-ed in, you know, leading media, this, that, or the other topic over the years. And he's someone who, you know, should have been completely discredited, if not prosecuted, for the crimes that he was involved in. And there's really, you know, a strong argument, and John Dinges made this in an article last week, that he could have prevented this assassination in downtown Washington, D.C. He had the opening in a meeting with Pinochet. He knew that they were starting to carry out these kinds of actions around the world. He could have put a stop to that, and he didn't. He was still seeing Pinochet as an ally in the Cold War.
0: Yeah, yeah. And that idea of allyship, meaning that the U.S. doesn't seek international justice, that's a 2026 issue. That's not something that is consigned to the past. If we integrated the understanding of what happened, you know, it would have meaning for our understanding of what's happening today, right?
1: Absolutely. I mean, as I look back on this history, one thing that's clear is that progress on human rights is not linear. You know, you think you've gotten to a place where there are some norms and you've got institutions that have been built up to try to defend human rights. And then you've got a moment like today when the current administration is busily trying to dismantle that system, withdrawing from the UN Human Rights Council, gutting the annual human rights reports that the State Department is supposed to do, you know, bombing these boats in Venezuela, all of the charges around human rights abuses in the immigrant detention centers. And unfortunately, our history, you know, it's always going to be a few steps forward and a couple steps back. Right. And people just need to keep pushing through that. And I just commend all of the diverse forces around this case, the family members, the lawyers, the journalists, the human rights activists, the artists who've helped inspire people to continue to build momentum around this. That is really a key lesson, I think, from the history around the Letelier-Moffa case, that it takes very diverse forces to keep these movements going through thick and thin, and we're in a dark moment now, but we're going to get through it.
0: Well, and I you may have just answered it, but I was just going to say finally that I saw a quote from you from 2023 speaking at Sheridan Circle saying, "We're gathered here because the military dictatorship that took power 50 years ago tried to put its bloody mark on this spot, but we've taken it back." You know, we've turned this site of the assassination of Orlando Letelier and Ronnie Karpin Moffitt into our place for remembering our fallen heroes, a place for renewing our commitment to justice and democracy, and a place of hope. That's you speaking a few years ago, and I want to just say, you know, where are you seeing that hope? I think you've addressed it, but what would you have folks think about? And just I'll tack on to that, IPS has been doing Letelier-Moffitt Human Rights Awards for years now, and that's part, right, of connecting this lamentable past to a more hopeful future.
1: Absolutely. And one of our awardees this year I am so excited about, because it's Unidos Minnesota, one of the leading groups in the Minneapolis area that has been the backbone of the resistance to the ICE surge there. And one of the things they've done is conduct constitutional observer trainings so that anyone could go and learn what you can do if you are seeing an act of injustice, how you can document that, how you can, you know, use that information to build accountability. Hundreds of thousands of people by now in Minnesota, but across the country, have engaged in that kind of training. And I see that as one bright hope. Everybody today has a camera in their pocket. Mm-hmm. We can use them to document things more easily in a way that they couldn't back in 1976. Mm-hmm. And it's going to be so critical for our long-term history to be documenting what is happening in this country. Media can't be everywhere, but we can try to document this so that the people who are harmed in the current moment are never forgotten, and that what is happening to them is documented, and we can build stronger systems to protect people for the future.
0: All right, we'll end on that note. We've been speaking with Sarah Anderson. She directs the Global Economy Project at the Institute for Policy Studies. 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We're also referring folks to National Security Archive. 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Sarah Anderson, thank you so very much for joining us this week on Counterspin.
1: My pleasure. Thank you.
0: And that's it for Counterspin for this week. 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I'm Janine Jackson. 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
1: I get up to give my talk, and I am literally 1 minute into my Why Do Women's Day talk. And this one guy, his name is Tommy Sitch. He raises his hand and goes, "Yo." And I said, "Yes, Officer Sitch." He said, "I'll tell you why these women get beat up. They let their alligator moles outrun their hummingbird brains."
2: These men are our men. They're our sons, they're our boys, and they're beating and raping and hurting women. And how did we produce them?

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1: Deborah Tucker co-founded the U.S.'s National Center on Domestic and Sexual Violence. Ellen Pence co-founded Praxis International, a nonprofit that works to stop violence in the lives of women and children. She developed programs for police training and domestic violence offender rehabilitation. The two were jointly interviewed by Ann Lewis for her 2001 documentary film, Shelter. First, Ellen Pence.
2: Usually women get custody because men don't want to raise their kids, you know. But if a guy doesn't want the economic problem of paying this woman to raise his kids, and he fights for custody because he's got some other woman in his life that'll raise him, his mother, his grandmother, his new wife, then most men who fight for custody that way get it. Unbelievably, a lot of batterers get custody of their children. And I think there's a couple of reasons for that. One is that the standard of being a good mother is so completely different than the standard of being a good father. The standard of being a good father is that you pay financial support for your kids, that you're somehow involved in their lives. The standard of being a good mother is that you basically care for all the needs of that kid, of those children. And so one of the kind of slogans is that men have rights with their children and women have responsibilities. And that's the way the court views it when they view these two as potential parents. They're not basing their criteria of how they've parented based on the same kinds of things. They're seeing her in a gendered way as a woman who's supposed to do these things. So if she drinks, that's going to be a much bigger, I mean, there's tons and tons of alcoholic men. I mean, you go to any expensive restaurant in this town, and you'll be sitting in a room with 25% of alcoholic men who are fathers to children, and it has nothing to do with their fatherhood, whether they're good fathers or not. But you take a woman who's got a drinking problem, and her mothering totally comes into question, and mostly because she's got more responsibilities towards those children, and if she's drinking, it's harsher on those children than if he's drinking. And when they come into court, it's easy for him to show he's done these fatherly things. It's hard for women who have been beaten over a long period of time to show that they're perfect mothers. They have a lot of problems. Getting beaten is not a noble thing to do. I mean, you don't turn out a stronger, better person. You turn out with a lot of anxiety, a lot of depression, a lot of coping mechanisms, which may be some kind of alcohol, some kind of pills or whatever. So women are in a weakened position to present themselves as the perfect mother. And when these people come into the courtroom, common sense would tell you, give those kids to her. She's the one who's been raising him. She's the one who's been trying to protect him. He's been causing holy havoc in that family. How could you possibly think to give them to him? But somehow, by the time all the reports are in, and all the little guardian ad litems have gone and observed, and all of these people have taken some little tiny niche and forgotten the violence, erased the violence from the equation, and watched her with him, and watched him with him, and looked to see what he's done and she's done, they can somehow shift these kids over to him and see no problem with it. And it's all by the way that the system compartmentalizes the evaluation of these cases and erases the context in which all of the crisis is there in the first place, which is the violence. So you can see guardian ad litem reports, psychiatrist reports, in which they're reporting on what they're seeing, but not relating that to how does the fact that he's been raping her, beating her for 6 years, impact what they're seeing? And the other thing is that a lot of women, there are some real problems with women being addicted to cocaine, to drugs, to alcohol. And it's not that he's necessarily a better choice, but what are we going to do with these kids in the devastation that all this violence has created? So it's a very bizarre thing. It's easier on you psychologically to beat someone than to be beaten. You're in better shape as a beater than you are as someone who's been beaten. Mm-hmm. So you present yourself to the court, and the court finds him in better shape to raise those kids. And then there's a
3: well, and I think too that we spent so much of our energy on the criminal system as a movement, and there are an awful lot of judges sitting in family law courts that have not really gained any kind of understanding of the violence in the family. And there are a billion times I've heard, you know, the judge basically said, yeah, but he was never violent towards the kids. So the fact that the mother was harmed repeatedly or that the children saw it or whatever, that's irrelevant.
2: There's a case that I've been kind of involved in recently where it's a really pretty good judge that, you know, you can kind of count on to do the right thing. But this woman's dancing in a strip joint. That's how she's making her money. And this guy's been beating her up for years. And he leaves her, so she goes and gets this job at this strip joint. She's like, it's like 5 years that they've been together. She's 23 or 24. And she leaves her two children with her mother over the weekend, and she works all weekend. So he comes into court and says, she's not with these kids all weekend, and she's dancing in this bar. So the judge is shocked that she's dancing in the bar, gives custody to him. And now she has supervised visitation of these children. And the whole basis of it is that she's working in a strip joint. And so you have these imperfect mothers, right? And that's more shocking that she would work in a strip joint than he would be beating her for these years. I mean, it wasn't like a long-term lifestyle with her. It was a way of making fast money. So she quits the job right away and tries to do this and this, but she is a marred woman now. That's the problem. We've created the notion that men shouldn't be able to brutalize women, but only some women, and that's mm-hmm. good women. And most of us aren't good women. I mean, that's just the long and the short of us, that most of us are not good women. So if you've got any drug problems, if, like Debbie, you got a mouth problem and you're lippy, if you're aggressive, if you're this, if you're that, you're not going to measure up to a real victim. So you've got real victims, the good women, and then you've got all of these other people who really brought on and are part of the violence and are not, you don't protect them the way you protect these women.
4: What do you want public perception to be of domestic violence?
2: I think one of the biggest things we need to change in our thinking is that these people, these men who batter, these women who get beat, are somehow different than the rest of us. Mm-hmm. These are homegrown boys. I always have this kind of ideal poster where you take 50 men in our state who've killed their wives, and you take their high school pictures, and you put them all on a poster, and you say, what do these 50 men have in common? And you look at those 18-year-old boys, and they're all spiffed up and shined up, and they all killed their wives. How did they get to that place? I think the public perception has to be that it's not about pathological men or sick women. It's about something that we're doing wrong as a society.
3: Some of the experiences I've had just going around the country and talking with people and doing a lot of training on coordination and bringing all the different systems together to make for perpetrator accountability, some of the batterers programs are feeling that they're really failing their community because they can't have an impact on the offender's behavior or beliefs. What seems to have a control on the offender is if they go to jail, it's harder for them to repeat the crime. If they're really strongly supervised, that seems to have an impact. But the programs themselves are frightened that they're doing all this incredible stuff that seems logically like it ought to have an impact, but it doesn't necessarily work. And, of course, we're a fix-it society. You know, we want everything worked out in an hour, you know, with four commercial breaks. And so we really want things to happen rapidly. And when we struggle about seeing this behavior of men as an individual dysfunction, I think that's a problem, too, because we want to take this one guy and fix the kind of bent cookie cutter of a man. And I think that's a conceptual problem that people are struggling with is a therapeutic educational approach. And maybe it's the 12% rule again. Mm-hmm. Could be that we can put some of these guys through without electroshock treatment, no vasectomy programs, none of the other surgical alternatives, and get a 12% return, maybe.
2: I'm probably a little more optimistic than Debbie about the possibility of redemption, but that's probably my Catholic background. But, I would say that, yeah, you get, you know, if you put through 100 guys in a room that beat women up, all of them, every one of them have women issues. They have a certain degree of hostility towards women. And then I would separate out the outright real women haters, the really, really hardcore women haters, from the ones who are kind of messed up about women. And those real women haters, you are just, I mean, they are, it is so deep in them, the hostility, the animosity towards women, the way that everything that's wrong with him is because of her. It's that is really, really difficult to change. And that significant group of men who I think have other issues besides just women in their lives, very, very hostile, kind of maybe antisocial people in the first place, that group is a little bit lost to us. I mean, these little rinky-dink programs we have are not going to do anything with them. There's a whole other batch of guys who are just your basic, you know, trained sexist, you know, she owes me and why doesn't she do this for me? And I think if you can really put the kibosh on him and say, look, you got two choices. You would start thinking about what you want to be as a man or you go to jail. And that is a clear choice. It works with them. But the courts will not back us up. Mm-hmm. The problem with wife beaters is judges. Give me a good court system and half of the wife beaters will stop. Half of them will stop like that. It's the men in the court system that are the problem, not the men on the street. Those men on the street do what these men in the court system let them do. And I'm saying that about half of them. The other half, you cannot, through court controls, control them. It's a much deeper kind of thing. But 50% of the beatings of women would stop in a community that organized itself well. And so my frustration is much more towards the lack of pick him up instantly, stick him in jail, let him sit there for 4 or 5 days, then bring him back into court and say, did you really mean to miss your little group? You do that and they will stop. Mm-hmm. You don't do that and they won't stop. They need to be stopped. And then at the same time, this is where we maybe differ. I want to be hardline with them and say, no, you can't do it. We're going to make your life miserable. I don't care how icky of a woman she is. I don't need to meet her to know that you shouldn't be beating her. But he's saying to me, you got to meet my wife. Now, I agree, you shouldn't be hitting women, you shouldn't be bashing, we shouldn't be doing this, but meet her.
3: But she's special.
2: You got to meet this one. You know, you give my wife to any man in town within 18 months, he'll be beating her, I guarantee you. And that's kind of a common belief amongst these guys. She makes me do it. And everybody in the court system backs him up when they judge her as whether or not he should have hit her or not. Mm-hmm. So that's number one, is the problem is half of the problem with batterers is the system. And then once you get the system to do that, I think if you do a fairly decent program of having him examine his life as a man and question, who do I want to be as a husband, father, man? Is this what it is to be a man for me? I think that if you do a kind of a gender-based re-education thing and really, you know, to me, I can be very compassionate with men in my group when I know the court's going to back me up. I can work with them well. When I don't know they're going to back me up, I end up colluding with them because I'm

0: in so many communities. They're just out there floating. And they're also going the route of professionalism with more and more psychologically trained.
1: Exactly.
0: GARP. Yeah. And so I get discouraged when I encounter people who want to therapize the guys instead of recognize, you know, that there are some dialogues that could take place. But I agree with you. I think the big problem, if you've got a sincere program that is really focused on the right things, they get judges who sentence the guy to come twice.
1: Yeah.
0: And, you know, and you're like, wait, you know, this is a 28-week program, or this is a 36-week program. And the judge is like, oh, that's too long. It's too difficult. He's not that bad of a guy. Let him come by there twice, and, you know, it'll be done.
1: 85% of men that don't do what they're supposed to do, nothing happens to them. Nothing happens to 85% of men who fail to do their rehab or keep coming back to a house. So as long as that's the condition, then these programs aren't going to work, and then you're going to end up with all these, like, fly-by-night organizations doing these 16-hour programs.
0: Mm-hmm.
2: Ellen Pence is a founder of Praxis International. The name Praxis means integrating theory into practice. Pence's books include Education Groups for Men Who Better and The Justice System's Response to Domestic Assault Cases. Pence talked with Deborah Tucker, executive director of the U.S. National Training Center on Domestic and Sexual Violence. The joint interview was conducted by videographer Ann Lewis for the documentary Shelter.
3: Mm-hmm. You know, it's very interesting. One of the things that I've asked everybody, it's a way of not asking the question, why doesn't you leave? You ask, why do men do this, right?
1: Mm-hmm.
3: And your response is different from what I've heard so far, in that you're saying it's coming out of an issue of around women.
1: Mm-hmm. Well, that's why I'm a consultant. Give a different answer, you know, you just think.
3: Right.
1: What is everybody else saying? Say something slightly different and charge more.
0: Well, and but issues around women is perhaps another more gentle way of saying they have been raised with full-blown sexism, you know, flowing mm-hmm. through their veins.
1: I've never met a batterer who knew how to love a woman or respect a woman. I never met a batterer who didn't hold a pretty deep hostility towards women. And I have met batterers who I would go way beyond that to say that it's really hatred on a very, very deep level of women.
3: But it's very common. So that's a very common thing for men.
1: The objectification of women is where men stop being able to respect a woman, is that when, and that's a period in men's lives. Like, I know I have a 15-year-old kid who, I mean, he's like in his 30s now, but when he was 15, I had this rule that you couldn't have pornography in the house. And I said, you know, you have to make your own decision if you're going to look at that stuff, but you cannot bring it into this house. And so one day I'm going by his bedroom and I hear this little flapping of, you know, I yelled into his bedroom, "Hey, Forrest," and, you know, then I heard this f-f-f-f-f-f. And you can tell, like, pornographic magazines have a certain crinkle to them, you know, they don't sound like Time magazine, right? So I thought, oh my God, and he flipped it underneath the bed, and I walked into the bedroom and he's laying on the bed and I says, "Yo, what's happening?" And he goes, "Oh, nothing." I said, "What you doing?" "Nothing. Thinking." And so I sit down next to him on the bed and I said, "What you thinking about?" And he says, "Stuff." And in the meantime, I'm kind of digging my foot underneath the bed and I finally get this little Hustler magazine out and I kind of pull it up and I says, "Look at this, Forrest. Is this what you were thinking about?" He says, "You know what, Ellen? I don't want to talk about it." And I says, "Yeah, I'm sure you don't want to talk about it, but we're going to talk about it." And he says, "Okay, I know there's a rule, but I just want to know what's the consequence, because I don't want to talk about it." And I said, "Well, the consequence is we're going to talk about it for 15 minutes. So I start flipping through this Hustler magazine, and in the centerfold is this woman who's kneeling down, and she's looking back at the camera, and she's got this, her eyes are wide open, and her mouth is in a perfect circle, mm-hmm. you know? And she's really red lipstick on, in an absolute perfect circle. And I'm looking at her, and Forrest is 15, and he is dying to have sex. When he walks into a room, the testosterone level is so high, you literally kind of shake, and you go, "Hey, Forrest, what's happening?" You know, and he's just at that stage in life where he just wants to do it. And I'm looking at

0: this picture, and what does he see? Hole, hole, hole. That's what he saw, was three holes. And so I showed it to him, and I said, were you looking at this woman? And he said, yes. And I said, well, tell me first, what do you think she wants? And he just says, I don't know. I don't know what women want, Alan. And I said, I'm not talking about what women want. What you're looking at this woman. You're laying in bed. I know you're dying to have sex. You're looking at this woman. You tell me what you think she wants. And he's just kind of in this tense thing. And finally he says, she wants to be. And I said, right. And what does that make you?
1: I'm not a f-.
0: And then he starts crying and I start crying. And I said, first, I don't think you're a f-er either. But when you're looking at this woman and you're laying here and she's all holes, all you're thinking of is doing her. You're not thinking about making love with a woman. You don't make love with holes. You make love with a woman. And then I'm crying and he's crying. And, you know, what chance does he have? All the stuff that's going on with him and his friends, with all the stuff he's getting in his sports stuff, with all the stuff he's getting in his pornography, to lay in a bed with a woman and make love with her. His chances aren't that good. Because by the time he gets there, she is a hole to him. And he's dying to do something to that hole. And to me, that when I see these guys coming in, I'm thinking of him, and I'm thinking of what all the garp that's been put in their heads. And on one hand, I want to say, you don't get to do this anymore, and here's the whole law backing me up. But on the other hand, I want to sit down with him and say, do you really want to be somebody who f***s women? Or do you want to be something different? And that, to me, is kind of the struggle with these guys. And to me, you give them everything you got, and you give them that chance. Mm-hmm. And I think a lot of men don't like it. They don't like what they're doing. They don't like the lack of love in their own lives. And the older the guys are, the more hope, the more they relate to what you're saying. Like from 35 on, they've had enough losses, enough lack of things. That it's the 21, 22, 23-year-olds that you haven't got the foggiest of what I'm talking about, because to them there's another woman around every corner and blah blah blah.
2: I went a couple of years not being able to fund this project because I finally figured out what it was. It was my sample, and in my sample there was a woman who's had a hell of a time, and she says, I think all men are abusive. And the result was that I always had at least one male on the panel, right? Not that one, right? Is that true, though? I mean, is that just part of...
0: That all men are abusive?
2: That all men in some way are abusive. She said
0: no,
2: that.
0: I don't think so. I don't think all men are abusive. I think all men are trained to think, are given a whole lot of permission to think of women as less than them. I think all men are socialized to be sexist. I think of it the same way I think of myself as being, I've been socialized to think as a white person. I mean, in third grade, I bought a Korean baby with my allowance money. The Mary Knowles came, I bought the baby, I got the picture, and in my little white head started the notion of white supremacy. I could take care of this baby better than her parents. And that's the beginning of teaching me about white supremacy, right? So those things are in my head. So I'm still racist. I still have racially formed consciousness. I actively work against it. And I see a lot of men who were trained to think these things, and they have to actively work against that kind of stuff because it's so easy to slide down that path. So there's just tons of men who don't want it. They don't want that stuff. I mean, I don't want to be a racist. I don't want to. There's no more value for me of thinking of myself as better than other people. There used to be on some level, and I don't want that anymore in my life. And so I don't have to monitor my racial thoughts all the time anymore. I don't have so many racist thoughts that I used to. They're much deeper and more subtle now. And so most men I meet that have worked on some level to get rid of that stuff, weren't subjected to as much of it, had role models in their life that weren't like that. There's tons of those men out there. But there is, you know, across the board, all men have a degree of sexism in them. I mean, if you tell me this guy that can say, I have absolutely no, there's nothing sexist, not a sexist cell in my body, I'd say, brother, Just saying, that makes me mad, so.
1: Can't be true.
0: You know, any time you have this kind of situation when you've set up where you have a tremendous amount of violence and hostility and keeping a group of people down, that group of people is going to react back up to this group. So you do see a lot of women who don't trust men, who do use men, who think of men as paychecks. I mean, because let's get real, you know, what in today's society, a man is supposed to do certain things, like they're supposed to take care of you, they're supposed to pay for this, they're supposed to pay for that. And even though there's less of that outrightness now, but there's still, when you're looking for a man, you might fall in love with somebody from the wrong side of the tracks and somebody who's not going to get you very far. But your mother wants you to fall in love with somebody who's going to get you somewhere, right? I mean, this is no different than the dowries in India, is that you're looking for somebody who is going to take you somewhere. So I think women objectify men. I think the whole system is set up to completely keep the two genders from being able to form equal, intimate, loving relationships. I think women suffer under this much more than men do. But men are dehumanized by it as much as women. I think women are dehumanized by being the objects of this violence and this hatred, and men are dehumanized as they do it and as women have a need for them and a dependency on them. But that's not love. I mean, many of these men have never experienced a minute of love in their life.
1: Well, and the whole idea that what men fear from women is being ridiculed, humiliated, laughed at. What women fear from men is being raped, beaten, murdered. And so it's a real stark way of looking at what we're talking about. Yes, men get damaged by women, but more often in the emotional realm. For women, the damage can be their very life.
3: Thanks to Ann Lewis for her recording of Deborah Tucker, co-founder of the U.S.'s National Center on Domestic and Sexual Violence, and the now late Ellen Pence, co-founder of Praxis International. Both organizations are still at work and have useful resources to share. Praxis International focuses on ending domestic violence, sexual assault, dating violence, and stalking. The National Center on Domestic Violence, Trauma, and Mental Health promotes survivor-defined healing by transforming the systems that impact survivors of domestic and sexual violence and their families. For the link to watch Ann Lewis's entire video titled Shelter, email wings@wings.org. There are many more socially relevant videos by Ann Lewis on her website, ANNELEWIS.org. Wings thanks Mary O'Grady for her editing support on this program, and all our longtime supporters, including your local community radio station, Suzette Cullen, and Genevieve Vaughn, whose events can be viewed on the website maternalgifteconomymovement.org. 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The Wings sound logo is from Libana's album, A Circle is Cast. I'm Wings series producer Frieda Worden. 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
4: Ahlan wa sahlan. I'm Abu Zain. 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

0: Katali special. 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This lady.
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0: Hello, and welcome to the Hudson Mohawk Magazine, broadcasting from the Sanctuary for Independent Media on the unceded homelands of the Mohican people in Troy, New York. I'm Sina Bazila-Hickey. Today on the Hudson Mohawk Magazine, first Mark Dunley reports on the protests held by Beyond Plastics against Starbucks in response to their unverifiable claims that its single-use plastic cold cups are, quote, wildly recyclable, end quote. Then we have an interview with Abu Zain, who will be performing Egyptian spiritual jazz at the Sanctuary for Independent Media this Friday, October 9th. After that, we have an interview with comedian Jovan Afzali. And finally, we have a poetry reading from a beautiful fall day. But first, here are the headlines. Clinton Park Town Attorney Kevin Daly is facing several complaints, including a sexual harassment complaint from a town employee who overheard a private call in his office with a doctor about a prostate-related blood test. The town so far has refused to release details of the complaints, including to Daly, who charges this is politically motivated with upcoming elections. Governor Hochul declared a statewide emergency Monday as measles cases continues to spike across central and western New York. The emergency declaration gives healthcare workers more flexibility when deciding to order testing and administer measles vaccines. It will also expedite laboratory testing. More than 100 New Yorkers have contracted measles so far this year. Taste of Italy, whose owner in June made anti-Muslim comments in response to the drowning death of a disabled boy, has closed, with the owners apparently moving out of state. The store on Loudoun Road in Colony has been taken over by La Famiglia Pizza and Pasta. Capital Region High School students will soon become a ex officio members of their local boards of education due to a state law passed in 2025. Sarojani Ibrahim and the Republican candidate for Schenectady City Council, is suspending her campaign and endorsing Conservative Party candidate Rachel Ward, who lost the Democratic Party primary to Justin Chairs, the incumbent who was appointed to fill a vacant seat. The Downtown Troy Business Improvement District's Troy Chowderfest will take place on Sunday, October 11th from 12 p.m. to 5 p.m. The event showcases dozens of unique recipes from local chefs, ranging from New England clam chowder to creative offerings like cheeseburger jambalaya and birria-inspired bowls. At a press conference announcing the arrest of a 23-year-old man for killing a 26-year-old man on Elberon Place 2 weekends ago, the Albany Police Chief Cox said teens should stay away from the Pine Hills neighborhood. He said no one should be on the streets in the middle of the night. An investigation into the murder of a man on Hudson Avenue is ongoing. Schenectady City Council member John Mutuverin declined to participate in a fact-finding investigation into the heated exchange he had with council member Doreen Diderot last December, according to the internal report. In a police report and human resources complaint filed under the city's workplace violence policy, Diderot, who is white, claimed that Mutuverin, an Indo-Guyanese man, had called her insults such as racist pig and a slur during a disagreement in front of other city council members and member-elects of the time. The council has been embroiled in disputes between progressive and moderate fractions since 2022, some of them racially charged. More than 80% of students who are registered as homeschooled in New York are chronically absent. That percentage has remained relatively steady over the last 4 years. Parents have the legal right to instruct their children at home in New York, but their local school district must be assured that a child is receiving instruction in certain required courses and subjects. Following the recent killing of 4 homeschooled students in Mechanicville, Senator Fahey has proposed legislation that would also bar a school district from approving a student for homeschooling if there is, quote, a pending child abuse or neglect investigation against other custodial parent or a parent or in a person instructing the child, or is either custodial parent or a person instructing the child has ever been convicted of a domestic violent or child abuse or of child abuse or neglect, end quote. And that's it for the headlines. For those of you just tuning in, you're listening to Hudson Mohawk Magazine. For our first story, Starbucks tells its customers that its single-use plastic cold cups are wildly recyclable. Beyond Plastics investigated this and could not confirm a single cup being recycled, so they held protests. Mark Dunley has this report.
1: From September 28 to October 14, Beyond Plastic has organized 22 actions in 11 states targeting Starbucks. Environmentalists called on Starbucks to stop telling customers that its single-use plastic gold cups are widely recyclable after a nationwide tracking investigation by Beyond Plastics could not confirm a single cup being recycled. In New York, groups pushed for the state legislature to finally pass the Packaging Reduction and Recycling Infrastructure Act, or PREA. At the protest on Saturday, October 3rd, at Starbucks on 1244 Western Avenue in Albany, we hear from MC Alexis Goldsmith, City Auditor Sam Fine, Chris Patino of NYPIRG, and Judith Anker Beyond Plastics. We then have some short audio from protests in Burlington, from NYPIRG, and in Philadelphia.
2: Welcome, Sam Fine. Sam is the Chief Auditor for the City of Albany.
3: I want to start with a little personal reflection on recycling. So, growing up, I became a very fervent recycler. I came to learn over the years that when you learn about recycling, it's really, it's an order of priority. It's reduce first. That's what you're supposed to do first. Then it's reuse if you can't reduce. And then recycling is really supposed to be a last resort. And now, of course, we see corporations like Starbucks that are using recycling, claiming that the recycling to boost their image, when in reality, just sending those plastic cups to the landfills and incinerators, just like everything else. Back to reducing, that's what really matters. We can actually reduce the amount of plastic and the amount of packaging that we're using. That makes a real fiscal impact on cities like Albany. City of Albany has a landfill that we've had for years. It's set to close in 2028. And when that landfill closes, we're going to have to spend millions of dollars to build a transfer station. And then every year, we're going to have to spend a lot of money to ship that trash out wherever, whether it's to a landfill or incinerator. Well, of course, then that trash will continue to have an environmental impact. So passing the Packaging and Plastic Reduction Act not only helps the environment, reduces our waste, but it also helps cities like Albany, cities throughout, municipalities throughout the state, that have to spend a lot of money to dispose of our trash. So I'm here to call on the state legislature, both houses of the state legislature, to finally pass reduction.
2: Landfills and incinerators are getting a 1-2 punch from these corporate lies. Not only are they getting all this corporate trash, but when they are advocating for state laws to reduce the packaging that is undermined by the workers, that is liable when they're going to landfills and incinerators, to switch to fiber-based

0: at the drive-thru, and number three, make sure your stores actually have the staff and the equipment they need to do your reusable cup policy.
1: My name is Chris Potini. I'm a policy coordinator with NYPIRG. It's the New York Public Interest Research Group. It's no secret that we are dealing with a solid crisis. So much trash is produced in New York that many of our landfills are nearing capacity. We're overflowing with garbage. And the amount of trash that piles up and rots in our landfills accounts for 12% of the state's greenhouse gas emissions. We know we have a problem, and the state knows we have a problem too. The DEC's own solid waste management plan, in fact, recommends that New York develop a circular economy that reduces the amount of waste, recycles as much as possible, and reuses products. Beyond Plastics' report on the lack of recycling at Starbucks shows that we can't simply rely on corporations to self-police or to meaningfully reduce the amount of packaging that they use. We need real solutions, and luckily we have. The Packaging Reduction and Recycling Infrastructure Act, better known as PREA, would go a long way to solving the solid waste crisis. It would require companies to significantly reduce their plastic packaging over the coming years. And likewise, the Bottle Bill, too, would improve what's already an effective recycling program by making more bottles and cans redeemable and increasing the deposit. So in short, we have the solutions. We can't simply leave it up to the polluters themselves to recycle or reduce their packaging on their own. So let this report serve as a double shot of espresso to the legislature to get them moving quickly on passing PREA and the Bottle Bill. Thank you.
0: I'd like to say a word about the tidal wave behind this giant piece of art. Was made from plastic waste from a family of three, and it's only the green and blue plastics. And they created this tidal wave as an illustration of just how much plastic we're being forced to use in our daily lives, and why the state needs to take action to reduce plastic that corporations use. So to wrap this up, I'd like to welcome back Judith Enk of Beyond Plastic.
2: I'm so grateful for everyone who showed up today to stand up to Starbucks, one of the largest plastic polluters in the entire country. When Starbucks announced that they were going to recycle their plastic cups, we were a little suspicious. So we put crackers into some of the plastic cups, and not surprisingly, most have gone to landfills, garbage incinerators, and not one got recycled.
0: Boo.
2: This is one of 22 events at Starbucks happening all over the country in the course of a week. We went to Brian Nichols, the CEO of Starbucks office in Southern California, with a group of citizens just like these, and we attempted to deliver 14,000 signatures urging Starbucks to come clean on plastics recycling. We were met with barricades and an unwillingness of Starbucks to accept even the petition. We are just getting started on this issue. The plastic problem in New York State is getting worse and worse. And to make matters even more challenging, Starbucks has hired two fat cat lobbying firms to oppose the Packaging Reduction and Recycling Infrastructure Act in the New York State Legislature. So they need to be responsible for all of their plastic waste. Today, around the country, we're calling on Starbucks to shift from plastic to paper cups, to stop lying to their customers about plastic recycling, and finally, to honor their existing policy for when you dine inside the store, let's be served our beverages in reusable ceramic mugs or reusable glasses. That's not too much to ask for. Plastics is a climate change issue. It's a health issue, with little pieces of microplastics showing up in our brain, in our arteries, in our bloodstream, in our kidneys, in our lungs. Now.
3: Hey everybody, it's Alexis Strown, environmental advocate here. I just got done speaking at a news conference outside of the Starbucks in South Burlington, because we know that Starbucks plays a massive role in single-use plastic pollution. Starbucks uses more than 8 million cups per day, and for context, that is over 5,000 cups per minute. And they claim that these cups are widely recycled, but data from our friends over at Beyond Plastics tells us that that is actually not the case. And we understand that Starbucks probably wants its customers to feel better about all of these single-use plastic cold cups, but patting people on the head and telling them it'll all be okay because these cups are recycled when they're not, that's just greenwashing a massive problem.
4: Happy National Coffee Day. But if you're a Starbucks customer today, the only thing on offer is a side of greenwashing and toxic air, served by a company that took in more than $30 billion last year. Starbucks tells you its plastic cold cups are, quote, widely recyclable. So Beyond Plastics put that claim to the test. Not only were zero cups recycled, many ended up being burned in trash incinerators in the Philadelphia area. Many of us up here today are fighting Mayor Parker's plan to keep burning trash in Chester. Incinerators release toxic pollution and ash that fuel global warming and respiratory illnesses like asthma and cancer. And they're doing it in mostly working class black communities that they see as expendable.
5: This has been Mark Dunlight for the Hudson Mohawk Magazine.
6: That was Mark Dunley featuring the recording from the Beyond Plastics protests, looking at the critiquing the widely recyclable Starbucks plastic cups, which investigations could not confirm. Beyondplastics.org. We will have Judith Enck at the Sanctuary about her book, The Problem with Plastic, in November, so do check out mediasanctuary.org for more on plastics and to learn about legislation. Next, Abu Zain is a child of the Nile River and the Arabian Desert. His ears were raised on the sounds of braying donkeys and the call to prayer and the tuk-tuk sound systems. Over the last year, he has returned to his musical roots, and on Friday, October 9th, he will share his talents on our Media Sanctuary stage. I spoke with him about his journey and his inspirations in music. Troy-based Abu Zain will be performing for the first time at the Sanctuary for Independent Media on October 9th, 2026 at 7 p.m. His performance, Egyptian Spiritual Jazz, will use bass, clarinet, and vocal loops to weave rhythmic tapestries of original Sufi and ancient Egyptian spiritual compositions. Glad to have Abu Zain here with me now. Welcome back to Hudson Mohawk Magazine.
7: Howdy.
6: I previously interviewed you in connection to your pop-up Swana DJ sessions on Hudson Mohawk Magazine, which is on Sanctuary Radio, which is where you do those pop-up sessions. Mm-hmm. For those who are unfamiliar with your name and your DJ sessions, what would you like our listeners to know about you?
7: I am Abu Zain. Abu Zain is a nickname, Abu meaning father of, and Zain is the name of my son. So typically in most Arab countries, when you have a child, you're immediately, automatically given this nickname that, you know, people in the family, but also at the corner store, and it's sort of like an honorific title of father of or mother of, and then the name of your firstborn. And so that's what they call me at the Yemeni grocers on the Troy Schenectady Road when I go in. Hala Abu Zain, kayf al hal? So it's, you know, that's like a big part of your identity. People who don't know me in that context or in my musical context know me as Adam al-Abd. And I've been in the region, we're just past 10 years since my wife and I moved to upstate New York.
6: From the West Coast, right?
7: Yeah, most recently we were living in Long Beach. We were kind of in a nomadic period between Long Beach and moving to upstate New York. And we ended up settling on this area, and we've been part of the Troy community really since we got to the area, even though we were living in Schenectady at first. Troy's been an amazing incubating space for us and our family. Our son was born in South Troy, which he likes to specifically say, I was born in South Troy. You know, so we're here and we're grateful to be here.
6: So I saw you perform. I feel like it was like a year ago when you had school friends from Saudi Arabia here, right?
7: Yep.
6: And after talking with you about it, you'd actually just been getting back into performing.
7: Yeah.
6: Is that right?
7: Yeah, that's true. So my friends, Freddie and Philip Al-Hajj, were here. They were on tour. Their band is called The Hajj. They're actually on tour right now. They were just in Lebanon, and now they're in Cyprus. I grew up with them in Saudi Arabia and came up, learned music, playing with them and hanging out. And since I was 13, music was a really major part of my life. It was like the main, I think, identifying factor that I had about around like myself and what I do and who I am. And
6: then you left it for a bit?
7: And then I had a long period where I became sort of disconnected from my musical self and from other parts of myself, for that matter. And over the past, like, I would say 2 years plus, I've been really grateful to be enjoying this process of reconnecting with my musical self and with myself in general. And in new ways, and recontextualizing old ways, and returning to instruments that I hadn't sat with for a long time, and it's interesting. I mean, it was probably almost a 10-year period of not really actively playing music after, you know, many more years than that, where it was like every day. I think I was, you know, playing music in some way, and there's a feeling of like, oh, I'm going to be rusty, which I was rusty in some ways when I started playing again. But I forget who this quote or this idea is from, but I've heard similar things from different musicians that I admire, and different jazz musicians in particular, that all of life is part of your musical practice as a musician. The last time I remember hearing somebody speaking on this, it might have been Herbie Hancock. You know, the experience of being a sibling or a child of someone or a partner or a parent or being a plumber or being a, whatever it is that you're doing in your day-to-day life, all of it feeds your creative process in general, not just in music, and informs who you are. And that's what, you know, that's what you're pouring into the music when you're making music. Especially if you're composing, and especially even more so if you're improvising, which is, some, you know, those are, improvisation in particular has been like a large part of my musical practice since a young age. And so it's been really interesting after all this time to come back to music and to have new things to say and new ways to want to say them. There were, you know, moments where I'd be like, oh, if I would have been playing this whole time, I'd be so much better. All those years that I could have been improving my, you know, my craft and practicing. But it's been really wonderful to be able to really feel the reality of that concept of like, okay, you know, we were busy living and surviving and growing in other ways, and all of that feels like it's really just been pouring into the process of making new music. And so I'm grateful.
6: I like that you said feeding your creativity, like life feeds your creativity, because you've also been feeding your family, your community.
7: Mm-hmm.
6: Food is at the core of a lot of what you've established for mm-hmm. yourself here in Troy. So how have those practices fed into that creative process for you? What have they fed for your current mm-hmm. identity around music?
7: Yeah, definitely food. Making and sharing food, and even more so beverages, is a big part of my day-to-day life, for sure. Aside from the fact that I love to cook and spend a lot of time doing that and cooking for friends and family over the years, my family has a small kombucha brewery and cidery here in Troy called Yes Folk, and so we're always using that space to, you know, literally we're making beverages that are going out and to people's hands, and we do a lot of different kinds of community-based events there, and we're making food for those often as well. I guess, like, more broadly to your question about how does work with food inform the creative process of making music?
6: I think food, but also community, right? Community, you're feeding people. Right. Every person comes with their different identity and culture.
7: For sure that, yeah. I think of it as nourishment in both cases. Mm. Like, I really hope, definitely, for sure, our approach to making beverages and food through Yes Folk has always, like, been nourishment-focused and centered. We always think about, you know, what we put in our bodies and in our family's bodies, and we always want to make sure that the people that we're sharing things with, that that's, you know, that we feel good, that we would put the same thing in our own bodies. And I think that music can be so many things, which is one of the things that's so amazing about it. But I also take a similar mindset about making music and sharing music, which is that it should be nourishment for people, for the spirit and for the mind and for the soul and for the heart. And so the music that I'm making, it's starts off as a part of my own personal practice of nourishing myself and also exploring myself and exploring feelings and thoughts that I can't grasp in the opaque fog of the mind. But then once I start playing and singing, things sort of become more clear, and ideas and feelings to become more clear. And then I might have something that's like, oh, this is a feeling, this is a thought, this is an emotion that I'd like to share with others because they might connect with it. They might, you know, it might nourish them in some way different than it does me. So that's very much like how I think about composition and music making is creating something that's good for people to hear and feel. And also, generally speaking, to take it as an opportunity, especially these days, like we host a lot of fundraisers and we do a lot of mutual aid efforts in our family business. And it's like the more of it that we do, the more that we see how much need there is for more of it. And so always finding ways to center being of service and caring for our local and greater communities when we're doing what we do, because we don't really have time to, like, to do much. I feel like we're always so busy. And so with whatever, you know, outside of what we're already doing, so, like, we don't personally have the kind of lifestyle where we can, like, you know, work our 9-to-5 and then go volunteer on the weekends at, you know, doing something. For people who do and who do that, that's great. And, you know, everybody contributing in their way is what, you know, gets us all moving forward together. But in our case, as a family, and in my case individually, and my wife Yi in particular has been always really great at finding ways to fold in mutual aid and community work and service into just our day-to-day activities. And that's why for this show, a portion of the proceeds are going to go to our sisters and brothers and siblings in Sudan and Palestine, because those are, for one, two countries that border my native country of Egypt, and that have been experiencing, you know, extreme adversity and horrors for the past many years. And the sounds that I'm going to be sharing, and the words and the language and the feeling, and even back to the compositions that I have that are based on ancient Egyptian spirituality, all this whole region was one. Actually, until not that long ago, obviously in the time of ancient Egypt, it was all one. But even until, and within this century, Egypt and Sudan were part of one nation. And if you grow up around Sudanese and Palestinian folks, as I did, then you know that they're just the most loving, beautiful, kind people, with so much joy and so much talent and so much to give. And so I feel nourished by them, by their cultures. And that's why I hope, you know, we can also raise some good funds to send back to help the folks out there.
6: Egyptian Spiritual Jazz will be that performance by Abu Zain here at the Sanctuary for Independent Media. I want to get back to that journey in this last year of you reconnecting with your musical identity. And how have you redefined yourself as a musician?
7: Mm.
6: I imagine it's very different,
7: mm-hmm.
6: which is probably, I would say, the benefit of having that gap, is
7: mm-hmm.
6: you really get to take the things that are so core to your musical identity, but then
7: mm-hmm.
6: actually reshape the other parts. So leading up to this concert, I'd love to know, like, what has this last year
7: mm.
6: been like for you?
7: Yeah, that's a good question. There's a lot of different ways that I could, I think, answer that. But the one that comes to mind is that for me, so over the past couple of years, I've been playing music out more, and I've been playing, you know, in different situations, improvising with other folks, and sitting in on other people's projects. My relationship with music when I was most heavily involved on a day-to-day level with playing music was always collaborative. It was always playing with others. It was always playing in bands or improvising with folks. I'd get together and improvise with people so much. And something that's been really different for me over the past period, although I have been playing with others, is this focus of doing the thing that I didn't really ever do in all the years of playing music, which is really sit with my own practice and my own ideas and composition and really, like, develop them and go out and perform solo. That's something that I never used to really do much of, because I was always playing with people. So I was like, oh, let's the whole band can go and let's play, and everybody composes together, and so this has really been a much more, like, personal experience of really working through the ideas and the compositions that I wouldn't do the music that I'm making right now if I were playing with other people, because this is just, it's just been a very sort of inward journey.
6: Mm.
7: And that's been really enjoyable. It's been really, it's brought a lot of growth. For those of y'all that come, inshallah, you'll see that, you know, I use looping in order to sort of create soundscapes and beds of sound that I can then improvise over and layer my voice in different ways. Yeah, trying to make a big sound with a solo set. And that's something that I've been working on for the past couple of years, and I'm excited to share it.
6: Another exciting part about this performance, and I don't think you're sharing that much about it yet, if you feel okay sharing, that you are hoping to do a recording at some
7: mm-hmm.
6: point. So this is like you're figuring out, okay, what is the sound that I want to capture
7: mm-hmm.
6: on a record?
7: Yeah, so I am intending to really, like, dig in over the winter. Seems like recording is a good winter activity. And to really, like, record all of these pieces, as well as a few other ones that I'm still working on. And it's a different process, recording in a studio versus playing live. Well, depending on the kind of music you're playing and how you're playing it, I guess, but I'm not exactly sure what I'm going to make yet. I know that I have these compositions that they want to be recorded because, I mean, they'll keep evolving as I play them. And there's actually one piece that I'll be playing that the chord progression came to me probably 15, 16 years ago. I've had it, you know, and I always come back to it. But it's taken a new life and a new form. But now I feel like I want to sort of, I want a record of the pieces and where they are now and where I'm at now with them, knowing that they'll evolve and change over time, and that's also beautiful and exciting. But also I kind of just every time I've been playing shows over the past couple of years, and people say, oh, like, where can I hear your music? And it's like, come to the next show, because I don't have anything recorded yet. You come to the next show here, and then hopefully, you know, by the spring, I'll be able to say, oh, here's some recordings of my music that you can listen to on your own time and space. But yeah,
6: it's very exciting. We are so excited to have you here, Abu Zain. Do you invite people to follow your Instagram?
7: Yeah, it's just at adam.elabd, ELABD, and hope to see all of your beautiful shining faces here on
6: October 9th.
7: Friday, October 9th, yeah, 7 p.m.
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7: 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Inshallah, nshufkum b'khair, b'alf khair, ya Rab. Yeah, ila liqa. Thank you.
6: Thank you. We are so excited for that event. We hope that you will join us and tune in. It's been a pleasure to work with Abu Zain on the SWANA tunes, which is an acronym for Southwest Asian and North African. 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
8: Happy to be joined today by the very funny Jovan Afzali. Welcome to the show, Jovan.
9: Hi, Brad. Hi, show. What's up, guys?
6: Hello. Welcome. Hello.
9: Thank you. Yeah, it's awesome. Thanks for having me, guys. Yeah.
8: Yeah, it's. I'm very excited to have you back in the area because you've been back and forth to Austin, Texas.
9: Yep. Good to be back. Good to get out of the Texas heat. That stuff is brain numbing. Yeah.
8: How do you like Albany compared to Austin so far? Is it like a toss-up for you with, like, what you prefer at this point? Or
9: well, I have family here. Family's always good, but I think I get bored up here sometimes. So it's good to, I think, go to Texas, get busy, get tired, drain yourself, depleted, yep, and then come back a little, yeah.
8: Yeah, yeah. I started, like, around the same time you started in Albany, so I feel like I didn't get to see too much of you after you got going in comedy.
9: Mm-hmm.
8: But I know early on when you were doing it, you were a lifeguard?
9: Yeah, I was a lifeguard at this local pool in Albany, dude. That was a good time, yeah.
8: Well, I don't think I really got to ask you, when you were doing that, did you get a chance to do anything really heroic?
9: I saved a drowning baby once, but yeah, that's kind of par for the course, you know. If I didn't save it, that'd be messed up, I think. So yeah, I saved it, but I didn't feel like a hero. They didn't even leave a tip, honestly, so yeah.
8: Well, that is way more heroic than I thought, but also not as exciting as the story.
9: Baby kind of slipped in. I just grabbed it by the arm, did good form, brought it to the shore, and
8: Do you think that job helps you as a comedian anyway? Like, does it give you any relevant experience?
9: Actually, I think, you know, sometimes because, like, okay, you're doing comedy and people will be in the audience and they'll, like, heckle you and yell at you and try to, like, distract you, and that kind of happens a lot, you know. Kids will see you and you're just sitting there, you got your little man boobs hanging out, and you have really just you're just a doofus kind of sitting there, and they like to mess with authority, so they just look at you and they're like, oh, yo, you're an idiot, you look like my mom's sister or something. And then so now you have to, like, all right, you know, it's like, okay, now you're working, you got your mind's in two places at once. That part of you's like, all right, I got to defend myself, and the other part of you's like, oh, I have to do what I'm supposed to do. So, like, it kind of translates into comedy, because sometimes people will heckle you and they'll say things that aren't very kind, or just, and you got to just deal with it while also staying, like, focused on the stand-up, too. Yeah.
8: Do you have any particular favorite heckles that you've gotten? Or Bullying while you were on stage?
9: I remember, that's a good question. It wasn't really bullying. It just kind of said a lot about what was going on in the room. I was in Denver, right? I was living in this little school bus, and it was like in the middle of winter, and I was doing this open mic, and some homeless guy was in the like the bar. He just wandered in and was watching, and I was doing so poorly that he actually got up and went back outside into the cold. So I felt like that was not even a heckle, but it hit me. Yeah, yeah,
8: yeah. I hear you. Was the school bus cold?
9: Yeah, it's freezing. That's why I moved to Texas, because I was like, it's too cold in Denver. So I'll just, yeah.
8: Well, I feel like the heat might be even worse there. But
9: yeah, it was. And I was an idiot. I put my my insulation in the bus like backwards, so it was hotter in the bus than it was outside even. So it was like 115 in the bus. I was a sweltering little young lad. Yeah.
8: Wow. But there's still a lot of ingenuity to get the bus thing going, which...
9: I mean, it wasn't... I didn't think of anything new. A lot of people do that stuff nowadays. You know, they don't want to go to college, so they just get a school bus and drive into the forest.
8: You're not still doing that, right? You're not...
9: Nah, I live, yeah, indoors. So.
8: Yeah. Well, I'm glad, because I don't want you overheating
9: in Texas. Yeah, me neither.
8: That would be... I know your family is from Afghanistan. Does that give you any relevant comedy experience, or, like... Does that inform your sense of humor?
9: I don't know. Sometimes I think it hinders me a little bit, just because a lot of Afghans are kind of mean and blunt, and sometimes you have to be, at least it feels like you got to be real friendly to a bunch of strangers. So it's, like when I'm around my family, yeah, you'll say someone looks, like your hair looks stupid, you just say, or you say chumluk, that's like an Afghan word, and you'd be like, oh, like your haircut's chumluk right now, because it's like a mohawk, it looks stupid. So, yes. But that's the thing, though. Afghans will be real judgmental. It's like some people think the Mohawk's cool, so it's like, I don't know. Maybe it's a good question.
8: What about, like, culturally? Was there, like, something you watched when you were younger that, like, most people probably don't get, but it's, like, a thing that influenced your sense of humor?
9: No, I grew up watching, like, Tom and Jerry, stuff like that. Yeah, American shows, yeah, a lot of them. Yeah.
8: Cool. Yeah. What about in school? Were you, like, a class clown?
9: Yeah, I think... I was bored and I didn't like doing schoolwork, but I was a scholar at the same time. But I think sometimes, yeah, class gets boring. I remember being in home ec class once and they were teaching us how to build like Stromboli, like it's like pizza but you roll it up.
10: Yeah, it's got like all sorts of meats and stuff.
9: Yeah, exactly. There. And I remember just like putting in funny ingredients into the Stromboli. So I like put in Legos or something, or like, I don't know, anything that would just kind of make my day a little more exciting, I think. But yeah, it didn't taste that good, I'll be honest. Yeah.
8: Wow. Didn't know you could be so innovative with Stromboli.
9: Yeah. I mean, creativity, that's what humans are good at, I think, yeah.
8: Are you a good cook now?
9: Yeah, I was actually, in high school I was in a competitive cooking team, so like, I would train every day after school from like, it would be from like 2 till maybe 5, we would train. And then we won the New York State cooking, what was it, the Pro Star Invitational, New York State, we won, and then we got 7th in Nationals. I made a butternut cheese and goat squash, butternut squash, goat cheese, raviolo. It's like a big ravioli, but you only get one because it's fancy. You know?
8: That was... I think the thing I expected least.
9: Yeah.
8: To come up talking
9: with the brown butter sage sauce. It's pretty good. If you ever come home for Thanksgiving, I got you. You know. Yeah.
8: I still don't even know if I believe that.
9: I can show you pictures. They put me in a little hat, and we take, because I have like longer hair, so they take like 30 minutes just to like get my hair up inside that hat. You have to be real professional. Yeah. Yeah. Keep it. Yeah. Neat, hygienic, and then we this one girl, she cross contaminated. Chicken. She didn't change her gloves after she touched chicken. It lost us a good amount of points. I think we could have done well in Nationals, to be honest. But, oh, well, you know, whatever. It's in the past.
10: Don't contaminate chicken.
8: I just didn't know you could do, like, competitive cooking. I guess that makes sense.
9: Yeah.
10: They have them on the Food Network, the competitive cooking.
8: But in school, I guess my school was just not good at cooking.
10: I guess that's true.
8: We weren't making, like, Stromboli in my home ec class. No. We were making, like, English muffin pizza.
10: Yeah. Or pumpkin bread. Pumpkin bread.
8: That's still fancier than what I was doing at my school.
9: Well, pizza, I mean, Stromboli, that doesn't even seem like a fancy thing. It's just pizza that you, like, rolled up a little. I don't know.
8: It's a fancier word.
9: It's a fancy English word. Muffin. It is a fancy word. Yeah, English muffin is, yeah.
8: Yeah, yeah.
9: Nice.
8: So, I guess, before you decided to... go so like all in with comedy, is there something like cooking?

0: you are, you like, the reason I it's hard to trust you off the bat is because I do trust you. Yeah. But I also, you're very good at coming up with stories. But, like, no, just knowing you talking outside of this, is that, like, how do you develop that skill? Is that just something you've always been good at just riffing on?
1: I just get bored a lot of times, and I like using my imagination too sometimes. So I've liked, I don't know, sometimes your brain will take you in a weird place. You start thinking about something, it leads to the next thing, and then, yeah, you can, because you ever be at work and you're like, you're just like pissed off with all the conversations you've had. It's like, oh my God, this is the third talk I've had about how Trump got shot. And now you're like, you're just, you want to think about something new or maybe something ridiculous. So
0: you say you're related to the guy who did it or something.
1: Yeah, you say something, and then sometimes people will know what you're doing and sometimes they won't. And you just got to kind of deal with it, you know.
0: Yeah, it's not a skill that I have, but it's very entertaining to watch. I feel like if I just start to lie, though, it'll fall apart immediately.
1: Yeah, you have to – well, this trick's like you can't – like sometimes you, like I'll start with a subtle lie or like a story or whatever you want to call it. If someone asks me is that true, I try not to like lie because lying's not good for your soul. That's what I learned in a book, I think. And if someone asks you if you're lying, yeah, you be honest. You know, if you're in the courtroom or something, you don't want to be lying there. That's a bad place. But if you're like with some friends, you make up a story about how you, I don't know, how you put a pepperoni on a sacred fire at this Native American camp and they kicked you out. I don't know. That actually did happen.
0: Have you ever been to court?
1: No, I've never been to court. Or jury duty once. I actually, I went to jury duty in Albany and I wore this big, what do you call it? Like tracksuit. It was all gold. And I remember sitting in that room. Have you been to jury duty?
2: No, I've been lucky.
1: Okay. Well, yeah. There's like that is lucky. It's annoying. It's a big room, and you're just filling out. It's almost like a test. You're just filling out information. And I remember being like, "Did nobody else's letter say to dress like Kill Bill today?" And then it got real weird, and some people laughed just because it was like a weird place to say anything. Yeah.
0: See, I normally probably wouldn't believe the tracksuit thing, but I've seen you wear tracksuits before.
1: Well, it was like a tactic. I was thinking, okay, how do I get out of jury duty? And so I was like, let me just dress ridiculously and act like a child, pretty much. Yeah.
0: That's a great strategy. I wish worked, I had a tracksuit for when I eventually get jury duty. Yeah. No, actually, I did get jury duty once, but I didn't end up doing it. But anyways, same. We're running out of time here. Hopefully we get to do jury duty someday and try your tactics.
1: Thank you guys. Yeah, thanks for letting me sit in your AC too. It was very nice. Yeah.
0: Yeah, it was great to have you. Jovan's a fantastic comedian. You can find him on Instagram at jovan.afzali, AFZALI, and keep a lookout for him on shows in the area. You can find out about local shows at Albany Comedy on Facebook and Instagram, and thank you again for joining us, Joe.
1: Yeah, thank you guys. Have a great day.
3: That was an interview by Brad Monkel from 2024. And finally, we have this poetry highlight from Tom Francis.
4: It was a beautiful early fall evening in Troy when poets and writers gathered at the fish market for a special evening of poetry and spoken word. Local poet and photographer Dan Wilcox hosted the Poetic License Poetry Reading and Open Mic, welcoming some of the writers whose work inspired the art lining the walls of the North Central Troy art space. While not in the exhibit themselves, poets Brad Quan Copeland, Grip, and S.L. Maurice took part in the open mic portion of the night and were warmly received by the audience. First up to the mic is a relatively new poet to the local open mic community, Brad Quan Copeland. Read two poems, Phantom Vision, from his new book, Rebirth, and Blood of Tender Flame. The next poet is Slam Euphoria's very own Grip. They shared two pieces, Azanam and Still Sleep. And finally, the great S.L. Maurice stepped up to the mic with two poems of his own, Vibrant Sounds, Colors, and Motion, the title poem from his new book, followed by Spins on Change.
5: I like to read two pieces from my forthcoming chapbook, Rebirth. It's now my second open mic. I'm really glad I found this place. It's really cool. The first piece is titled Phantom Vision. I'm a weathered corpse imprisoned in phantom vision, drifting through the thick of thoughtless nothing, in an endorheic basin of murmured mumbling, where wailing winds echo the ruins of once sworn truth. Phosphine faces flash and brash, convulsive thundering,

0: This presence of light unveils the absence of life, where inspiration lies dormant. My ego is the master. The id lives to torment. I'm its servant of disaster. Bleeding blares seep beneath the flesh, skittering across taut tendons, igniting impulses set to ruin good intentions. Blurred by a false voice of virtue, a bird enters hell once it's caged. Without inkling of its waning hymn, a cascading thread, unyielding, enraged. Parched for approval, its purpose rasped through the pen. But once nothing was left, its point dwindled thin, and it drew its final breath. Thank you. And this one is titled Blood of Tender Flame. Living as an irregular shape, straining to contort my essence. I bend, I break, yet no matter the effort, I'll never bloom within this rigid scape. A land stirred in arid greed, where the selfish course and loves immured, leeches coil in the muck, drawn to the blood of tender flame. They gleefully feast and relentlessly drain, gouging senseless gain from sullen remains. A rabid savage seeks nothing deep, just glittering spoils, rotted where nothing's grown. Where plunder trumps kinship, a world spins in unrest, where peace diffuses like a ghost to a core unknown.
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2: Hi, y'all. I am here primarily as an emissary from Slam Euphoria. We just got back from a regional. We are the only slam in the capital region. First and third Fridays. Please come see us. I think I'm going to do like one of my actual poems, then one really, really short one. So this is called Ezanon. Ezanon was lazy, but he was a loudmouth, so wasn't nobody surprised when one day they beat him so bad he fell asleep and didn't wake up. His mama and his sisters carry him out to lay him in the field and close his eyes. They pour all the water that was left in the jug over him because his mama say he got to be bathed when he meet God now. I wasn't there to see it. But his older sister, she said the water make his skin look bright again. Like it could still catch the glow of the sun, like how he looked alive. The next morning, they go out to pray over the body and it's a sprout grown from the left eye. Just a little sprout, like a plant, a baby. The jug was empty, but one of the girls go down to the river and fill a pot. Next couple days, they water it, and sure enough, it grows into a tree. Faster than anybody thought, too. As thick as an old sycamore in a week. That was the end of the winter before this one. They've been loving on that tree ever since. They sat underneath it to read in the summer. They raked up the leaves in the fall. His mama started calling the tree Ezanon. Say it's got his soul in it, say the water from the jug made him holy, say he found a new way to live. None of us think much of it, to be honest, just her missing her baby. Then these men come by and say they need the wood for their carriage. They say mama don't own the field and what's out there is for anybody's take, and they come one night and cut the tree down. I guess the answer to your question is, I don't know. I don't know if Ezanon was in the tree. I don't know if the water from the jug was holy. I don't know if the men were wrong to cut him down. But that woman crying, I guess if she believe it, it feel like murder to her. Okay, and then the second one is titled Still Sleep. America stole your indigeneity.
1: S.L. Maurice.
3: Before I get sick of them, I'm going to be doing some selections from my poetry collection, vibrant sounds, colors, and motion. It's going to do the title poem, and then the follow-up poem, Spins on Change. 1994, the year I was born, a split from the middle of the living room from basement to attic started to form. A couple years later, it fell in half. Clambering from the fissure were F's, bats, and asps. Skittering about the wreckage they bathed in midsummer rain, I got headaches years after. My skull was a conch, pulsing with migraine and orchestral overtones. I emerged into the world from the infinitesimal possibilities of non-existence, into flux, reverberation, vibrant sounds and colors and motion. A gray cat slinks along the windowsill of my early memory, purrs and rubs her neck on the water pipes. On one half, old pictures gleaned in dreams, stacks of newspapers and books on herbal medicine, holistic remedies. On the other hand, a kitchen full of home improvement projects, hands strained to stay steady. A half dozen televisions, a plant in the grape garden with vines growing from them in their fullest definition. A brook ran through the basement, cold, running into the Hudson, the Mohawk, out to the Homeric wine dark, let loose like long sighs after divine laughter ceases. Moments of primary experience, but ripples across the waters of an otherwise acquiescent indifference. The sublime wines are grapes grown from infinitely forested vines harvested by finite instants in time. The poem, as the slightest fluttering of a moth, landing with finality upon specified moment placement and thought, catching everything of flickering bulbs, light touches first. Poem. I used to set quarters spinning when younger, wavering on the coffee table. I cut my hand at the edge to catch the quarters before they fell, experimenting the heads or tails nature of chance as the last spinning quarter stilled on the corner of the coffee table and landed heads up. Who would I be to once again conjure the no-mindedness of an arrowhead cutting through the winds of overthought? Would I cease to be? Would it be dying or something else entirely? So many times, the moon has spun on the tabletop of the pitch black sky since. The thumbnail of a crescent moon has always stopped the full moon from falling out of orbit. What would it be like when the night sky tore down the center like carbon paper and I could see what was on the other side? Staring at the coffee table, contemplating the colors of voidless void, I've spent many years anticipating all the spins and swivels of change, all the mystery held in stories without definitive endings and whole spans of family history confined to a poem, only to find it may remain the same night sky it's always been, the same narrative passed on for generations with only slight change, if any, at all. Poem.
4: Those recordings were brought to us by Tom Francis. And that's our show. We hope you've enjoyed this episode of the Hudson Mohawk Magazine. I'm Sina Bazila-Hickey, and we want to thank all the volunteers who made today's episode possible. Mark Dunley, Brad Monkel, and Tom Francis. And thanks to you, our listeners, for making this all worthwhile.

Ahlan wa sahlan. I'm Abu Zain. 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

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I'm a producer and rapper and doctor in the field of science and technology studies. 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

Ahlan wa sahlan. I'm Abu Zain. 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